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2: 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And now we present one pressing question from the news, four expert witnesses and challenging answers in The Inquiry from our international broadcast partners, the BBC.
3: Welcome to The Inquiry from the BBC World Service with me, Rajan Datta. Each week we have one question, four expert witnesses and an answer. Before we begin, I just want to let you know that this episode was recorded on the 30th of April.
4: Oil prices rise to their highest since the US-Israel war on Iran began. It follows.
3: You've seen the headlines, you've heard the news. The global oil crisis prompted by war in the Middle East has led to warnings about jet fuel scarcity and the possibility of flight cancellations and price hikes. 2 weeks ago, the International Energy Agency warned that Europe has maybe 6 weeks of jet fuel left. And the bad news continues. According to the International Air Transport Association's price monitor, the cost of jet fuel has risen by 130% year on year because of the blockade in the Hormuz Strait. Many people are worried if they're going to be able to take their holidays abroad. Some are changing their plans and staying closer to home. While for many smaller economies around the world, the implications are serious. Will cargo flights still be able to deliver key commodities and vital supplies? But hang on one second. Is it all really that bad? The European Union and many governments have said, hey, don't worry. There's no evidence of actual shortages of jet fuel so far. So keep calm and carry on. This week on The Inquiry, we're asking, are countries really running out of jet fuel?
5: Part 1. The source.
3: The Middle East is the center of the global oil system, and it plays a vital role in aviation fuel. Large volumes of jet fuel and the crude oil used to make it are produced in the region or moved through it on major global trade routes. But it's far from the only source, because oil production is spread right across the world, including the Middle East, Europe, Africa, and North America. Jet fuel, known as Jet A or Jet A1, is refined from crude oil, along with petrol and diesel, and is essentially a highly controlled form of kerosene. But before jet fuel reaches the wing, its journey begins deep underground. So let's drill down to the basics. How is crude oil, which is then converted into jet fuel or kerosene, created in the first place? Zach Amon is Professor of Chemical Engineering at the University of Western Australia.
6: If we go back millions of years, then the ecology around the world, so the plants and animals that would have died in that period, they're going to be subsumed into the earth. And in that process, the pressure of all the rock on top of them is going to increase, and the Earth's core is going to increase the temperature. So that high temperature, high pressure environment, we actually call a kitchen in geologic terms. And that kitchen is where we take all the plant and animal material, and it basically boils it down into a soup of all of these chemicals. That soup we now call crude oil.
3: And when it comes to the best oil sources for jet fuel, well, the Middle East is in a premium class.
6: The interesting part there is that every barrel of crude oil from different fields around the world, the composition is different because those plants and animals that died millions of years ago to be subsumed, each of those were different and they existed in different quantities. The Middle Eastern oil fields are ones that dominate supply, largely because they have two properties that we really care about. The one you'll hear referred to as light, so light oil versus heavy oil. Light meaning it tends to have more of the products that are high value inside of it, so the petrol, the diesel, the kerosene, jet fuel. So that property of being light is very present in Middle Eastern oils. And the second is what we call sweet. So you'll hear sweet versus sour oil. In effect, sweet means that it has an absence of sulfur. And we don't like sulfur in processing or in combustion because it tends to create really harmful effluents for the environment.
3: So let's get to the refining process, which involves distilling crude oil through several stages.
6: One of the metaphors we tend to use in classes a lot is if you're cooking something like a pasta sauce, where you start out with a lot of raw ingredients and usually quite a bit of water. And as you bring that to a simmer, what you're effectively doing is boiling off the water and concentrating the valuable chemicals into that pot. So to refine a barrel of crude oil, what we do is we take that in and we don't put it in a single pot to boil it, but we actually stack 10 to 20 of these pots vertically, and we call that a distillation column. The columns then are designed to take a particular blend of crude oil, and one of the pieces of magic of most refineries is that they spend a lot of time practicing with different blends to make sure that the oil they buy off the market or from oil production companies is exactly right to put into their refinery.
3: Planes require very tight specifications of oil because turbojet engines are highly calibrated and operate in especially sensitive environments, like up in the sky. So the chemicals in the jet fuel have to be safe at high, cold altitudes, and there's very little margin for error. One crucial factor to take into account in terms of jet fuel supply is you can't just situate oil refineries anywhere. They can't be near big population centres, for example. But for those countries that can safely accommodate refineries, well, there is a big advantage.
6: It depends heavily on the region. So if you're in the United States or in the Middle East, where you have both a large amount

0: of supply and refining capacity, then it might be on the order of a few days to a few weeks to take it out of the ground, put it through a refinery, and get it to a point of sale. If you're in a region that has perhaps extraction but no refining, so you're dependent on importing from the refineries, then it's going to be on the order of a few months for a supply out of the ground to make it through a refinery and to the point of sale in your country.
1: And significantly, in the wake of COVID and Russia's full-scale invasion of Ukraine, Europe has been closing down refineries, while the Middle East and China have actually increased their capacity. Now, just one more thing. When we ask whether our supplies of jet fuels are running out, we are referring more to access than actual reserves of oil, which are relatively abundant, even though much of it is currently inaccessible.
0: So as opposed to saying we're running out of jet fuel / kerosene, it would actually, I would say, be more appropriate to offer that we're going to be start running low, meaning the price of things like airline tickets or anything that uses that kerosene is going to increase, probably more than the lack of supplies.
1: So there is how we make jet fuel. The next stage of the process is delivery, which has its own set of challenges. Time for our next expert guest.
2: Part 2, sell-by.
1: Now, once the jet fuel leaves the refinery, it is then transported via a variety of means. Pipelines, ships, rail and trucks, and airport fuel farms. But just as in the production process, carrying and storing the stuff is a very exact science, as the fuel is so sensitive.
3: My name is Ahmed Mehdi. I'm a senior fellow at the Oxford Institute for Energy Studies and a managing director at Renaissance Energy Advisors. With jet, what makes it slightly different is it does not like to be reacting with any other products. So really the conditions for storing jet is far more stringent.
1: And that is partly down to its sell-by date.
3: There's an issue around the shelf life, which is typically a few months, and you'll usually have a just-in-time model that would operate around jet. Jet fuels are actually just really concentrated at a few different major hubs. And so you've got a limited on-site storage. You know, for example, most major airports, they will have like just enough tank capacity on-site for maybe a couple of days of normal operations. So it does operate on that sort of just-in-time model.
1: The problem is this just-in-time method that Ahmed mentions leads to price volatility. Airlines have to operate under these tight restrictions, and because fuel constitutes such a large part of their costs, they often protect themselves from wild supply and price swings by what's called hedging, a kind of insurance policy.
3: There's always a relationship between inventory and price. When you naturally have low inventory, there's more of a scramble for prompt physical demand. There's always going to be a cost associated with taking out an insurance policy, but it protects your price risk.
1: Ahmed believes that one problem for Europe is how increasingly dependent it had become on the Middle East before the US-Israel war with Iran started. In February, Iran closed the Strait of Hormuz, effectively leading to a blockade of these oil shipments that are also vital for other parts of the world. In fact, one oil field alone, the Al Zour in Kuwait, supplies 10% of Europe's imported jet fuel. Meanwhile, more than a quarter of crude oil bound for Southeast Asia also passes through the strait. And although some countries like South Korea and China do have substantial refining capacity themselves, jet fuel from places like Kuwait is still exported there. So what's Ahmed's assessment in relation to Europe?
3: Are they running out? It's basically yes. They had low stockpiles. They've lost their imports from the Middle East. Well, not all of them, but, you know, most of them. And on top of that, they're already having to curtail demand and change the way that they fly.
1: Okay, so looks like we are going to have to adapt our travel plans according to Ahmed. But what about potential solutions? That is what we're about to find out.
2: Part 3, Nigeria's paradox.
1: So, as we continue to investigate

0: the state of our supplies of jet fuel, it's worth considering how individual countries outside the West are coping. Take Nigeria, an apparently paradoxical case. Because while it's actually an oil exporter, its economy is suffering as a result of global oil disruption.
1: I'm Dumebi Oluwole, lead economist at STERS. STERS is a financial and data company providing data intelligence on Africa to investment professionals. So petrol prices have significantly increased by over 30 to 50% across different states in Nigeria. Diesel prices are also higher, jet fuel prices are higher, and of course the spin-off from crude oil prices rising is that gas prices are also higher. So across the board, we've seen a significant increase in prices. Now, when prices rise across the board in Nigeria, from imported commodities to petrol prices, it affects businesses as well, not just households. And in the context of Nigerian markets, where small-scale businesses account for over 80% of employment in Nigeria, they are typically the hardest hit.
0: To further complicate matters, because of infrastructural and security issues, land transport is not wholly reliable. And that puts even more pressure on their airlines.
1: When you think of logistics and you think of the current insecurity in Nigeria, you find that the aviation sector has become more intrinsic in terms of moving goods across Nigeria. The price has significantly increased by over 200%. And the reason why this is particularly important is because a lot of airlines in Nigeria experience high operational expenses. So you find that airlines are pretty much running on the brink of significant losses and to some extent, significant cases of bankruptcy.
0: So passengers can't fly as much as they want, and small businesses will be forced to switch cargo from planes to long journeys by road. Fact is, Nigeria may be Africa's top oil producer, but it exports almost all of its crude oil due to the lack of local refining capacity. And as we mentioned, having refineries in reasonable proximity to oil fields can be a major advantage. What's the practicality of that? What opportunities are there and how realistic is that?
1: Short term, I think this conversation will continue, but they will likely remain audio. And by that, I mean, it's okay to have the conversations around Nigeria being an alternative, but when we look at the structural inefficiencies that exist in Nigeria's upstream and downstream petroleum sector, you find that it will be very difficult for Nigeria to meet up to those expectations on a global level. It's not wrong for the rest of the world to see Nigeria as an alternative when you consider the richness of Nigeria's oil reserves and the possibility of Nigeria taking its stead. But in terms of how practical it is for short term, I think it's going to take some time for Nigeria to do that.
0: State refineries in Nigeria are not currently in operation, but there is one private facility, the Dangote Refinery, owned by Aliko Dangote, who is widely regarded as Africa's richest man. It currently produces 650,000 barrels a day of refined products. Back in 2024, the company proclaimed it could meet 100% of Nigeria's requirements for products, including kerosene and aviation jet fuel, and also have a surplus of each of these products for export. But sadly, that isn't happening yet, because it doesn't make business sense.
1: The important thing to note here is that Dangote is answerable to his investors. He has to recoup his capital and ensure that the business is profitable. And beyond that, the idea of the business was not to serve Nigeria alone. It was to serve the broader West Africa and Africa in itself.
0: Do you think that there is a scenario where Nigeria could be so much more self-sufficient in oil?
1: Nigeria does have a lot of reserves and resources for that. But to simply answer your question, the answer is yes. But that would require a lot of governance changes, reduced corruption, a strong fight against insecurity, a strong fight against militant activities in the Niger Delta and pretty much South Nigeria. And it would also require a strong support for the host communities for where the drilling and oil exploration primarily happens. The optimistic view for this is, say, in the next 5 to 10 years.
0: So, the potential for alternative sources of jet fuel appear restricted.

0: this present time. But there is a view that if there's anything the current oil crisis is telling us, it's that we ought to accelerate our search for other, more secure and sustainable forms of jet fuel. Indeed, the head of the International Energy Agency has declared this is the crisis that will turn countries away from fossil fuels, including kerosene. Time for our next witness.
1: Part 4, Beyond the Barrel.
0: The latest conflict in the Middle East has exposed how oil refinement and transportation can be disrupted. So how might we mitigate that in the long term?
2: My name is Li Qiao. I am a professor of aeronautics and astronautics at Purdue University.
0: Li is involved in alternative aviation fuel research that includes work funded by several aerospace companies.
2: Aviation is quite exposed to the oil crisis, and people don't always realize, you know, that aviation, our airliners, how dependent they are on the global oil system. Airlines just don't buy fuel. They are tied into the entire global network of the crude oil production. So when we talk about alternative fuels, you know, people usually think about, yeah, they're better for the environment. That's absolutely true. But on the other side, it's also about energy security and resilience.
0: The stakes when it comes to the environment are rising. Aviation is currently responsible for 3% of harmful CO2 emissions, which is the biggest contributor to climate change. And passenger traffic is predicted to double by 2050. There are alternatives, in theory at least. Electric and hydrogen technologies are currently being developed for regional and short-haul flights. And then there's sustainable aviation fuel, or SAF. And this mainly comes from biomass-based materials. We're talking cooking oils, fat, agricultural residue, and plants.
2: Long-term advantage of SAF, I think, first of all, is environmental impact. SAFs have lower emissions from the whole life cycle perspective. SAF definitely have all these environmental benefits. SAF can be produced locally, right? Regionally, using local raw materials. That helps improve the energy security, that not entirely depending on one global oil supply system.
0: Li says while it does have its advantages, there are still issues in place that aircraft producers have yet to figure out.
2: SAFs are different from Jet A due to lack of aromatics, so sealing could be a problem. So they need to make sure that all the pumps, valve, the sealing are okay. Also, SAFs can differ from Jet A in density, right, slightly. Even that, it will affect the range of the aircraft, right? For example, you know, the aircraft initially flies 2,000 miles, but with this different fuel, which the density is slightly different, the energy content is slightly different, all those will change. So the aircraft framer needs to figure that out. Because of density change, it can also affect the center of gravity, like distribution of fuel around the aircraft. So those are the things we need to consider when we change to a different fuel. But again, I don't see major obstacles in implementing those fuels in aircraft.
0: There is one other major stumbling block: the ability to produce SAF in meaningful quantities.
2: Currently, SAF production accounts for maybe less than 1% of the overall jet fuels. So that basically means we're nowhere close to, you know, even a few percentage that can be blended with Jet A to power our fleet. So it really means that we are not at scale for aviation applications.
0: Critics argue that even optimistic SAF projections fall well short of replacing fossil jet fuel at scale, and improvements in efficiency on their own won't keep pace with how fast the aviation industry is growing. On the other hand, as research and technology progress, SAF at scale becomes more viable, for example, by using biomass.

0: biomass that does not occupy huge areas of land or compete with food production, like human waste and algae. So, although this is a way off and something that's not going to happen overnight, there are alternative supplies of fuel that can power our airlines and potentially one day mitigate oil shortages. So now we return to our question. Are countries really running out of jet fuel? Aviation is critical to the global economy. We need fuel to power our constantly expanding fleets. So are we exaggerating the problem of the threat to our jet fuel supplies? Well, yes, in the sense that this isn't a problem of the physical reserves of the raw material to produce kerosene, but rather a serious long-term issue around interrupted distribution. What's more, there is also the pressing problem of reducing harmful emissions. The experts seem unanimous. With an increasingly fragmented and frequently disrupted supply chain, it could be beneficial to all if there was more self-reliance and diversification in the jet fuel market. You've been listening to The Inquiry from the BBC World Service. Before we jet off, I want to tell you that The Inquiry has a huge archive of episodes available to listen to. This includes Should We Mine the Moon? And Why Are Our Taps Running Dry? You can find these and more wherever you get your podcasts. Just search for The Inquiry, and while you're there, please press subscribe and turn on push notifications so you never miss an episode. This edition of The Inquiry was presented by me, Ranjan Datar. The producer was Matt Toulson. The researcher, Evie Yabsley. The editor, Tom Bigwood.
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Tui Adnareo o Te Hapori.

0: intercepted by Israeli forces in international waters late last month. Spanish national Saif Abukeshek and the Brazilian Thiago Avila were among 175 activists forced off their humanitarian aid ships at gunpoint during Israel's raid on the global Samud flotilla. Both men faced severe physical abuse, they said, while in Israeli custody, which their legal team said amounted to torture. This is Saif Abukeshek speaking after his deportation to Greece.
1: I left behind me thousands of Palestinian prisoners, children, women, and men. I'm sure that the treatment I faced is not compared to the suffering they are going through. The testimonies we hear of their torture, of their violation on daily basis. We have to continue mobilizing. We cannot forget the Palestinian prisoners.
0: In the occupied West Bank, thousands of runners competed in the 10th edition of the Palestine International Marathon on Friday, following a two-year hiatus due to Israel's assault on the Gaza Strip. Runners gathered outside the Church of the Nativity in central Bethlehem for the start of the race, while a parallel 5-kilometer race was held in central Gaza. Among those participating were amputees who lost limbs to Israeli bombs and bullets. A BBC-funded documentary titled Gaza, Doctors Under Attack, won Best Current Affairs Program at the BAFTA TV Awards Sunday, despite being dropped by the network last June. Channel 4 in the UK picked it up and aired it instead. The BBC pulled the film weeks before its scheduled broadcast. In a statement, the BBC had said, quote, "We have come to the conclusion that broadcasting this material risks creating a perception of partiality," unquote. Presenter Ramita Navai and Ben DePere, the executive producer of the documentary, blasted the BBC in their acceptance speeches.
2: We refuse to be silenced and censored, and we thank you. And we thank Channel 4 for showing this film.
3: We also want to dedicate this award to Jabba Badwin and Osama Al-Ashi, the two journalists on the ground who made this film for us. So I'd like a round of applause for them, please. Just a question to the BBC. Given that you dropped our film, will you drop us from the BAFTA screening later tonight? Thank you.
0: In the United Kingdom, the far-right populist Nigel Farage and his anti-immigrant party Reform UK made significant gains in local elections over the weekend as the Labour Party, led by Prime Minister Keir Starmer, took heavy losses. Results show Reform UK gained nearly 1,450 council seats and control of 14 councils, while the Labour Party lost nearly 1,500 councillors, leading some members of the parliament to call on Starmer to resign. The Conservative Party also suffered big losses, while the Green Party made gains, claiming hundreds of council seats and winning two mayoral elections. Nigel Farage is a chief architect of Brexit and an ally of President Donald Trump. He's repeatedly used racist language to attack immigrants and Muslims, while his former classmates may have accused him of racist and anti-Semitic bullying. We'll go to London after headlines for the latest on the British elections. Virginia's Supreme Court has struck down a congressional map drawn by Democrats just weeks after voters approved a statewide referendum changing the borders of Virginia's 11 congressional districts. The new map could have allowed Democrats to win an additional 4 House seats in November's midterm elections. Its defeat is a major blow to efforts by Democrats to counter redistricting by Republicans in other states, including Florida, Missouri, North Carolina, Tennessee, and Texas. Meanwhile, officials in Alabama have asked the U.S. Supreme Court for permission to throw out Alabama's congressional map, which has two majority black districts. Republicans are seeking to flip at least one of Alabama's two Democratic-controlled House seats. Alabama's emergency application came less than 2 weeks after the Supreme Court's conservative majority gutted the last remaining major provision of the Voting Rights Act in a 6-3 ruling. Internal documents obtained by the New York Times reveal the Board of Immigration Appeals, part of the Justice Department, rushed Palestinian activist Mahmoud Khalil's deportation case. Last month, the Board of Immigration Appeals ruled Khalil could soon be deported.

0: Khalil's case was reportedly considered high priority even before the board officially received it. The decision to deport Khalil also came just 9 days after paperwork was submitted. Amaro Lopez, who was appointed to the board under President Biden and later fired under President Trump, told the New York Times, quote, "That kind of timeline is unprecedented. It's an insane turnaround, particularly for such a high-profile case on a novel legal issue," he said. At least three judges also reportedly recused themselves from the process. On social media, Mahmoud Khalil wrote, quote, "This story proves that the Trump administration's treatment of my case has always been corrupt and retaliatory. They put me through a sham immigration process while guaranteeing the outcome in advance," Mahmoud Khalil wrote. A Mexican couple held in an ICE jail was finally released and able to reunite with their 18-year-old son just a day before he died of cancer. Kevin Gonzalez was diagnosed with stage 4 colon cancer and died Sunday in Mexico. His parents, Isidoro Gonzalez Aviles and Norma Annabel Ramirez Amaya, had been arrested in April while trying to re-enter the U.S. to visit their dying son after the request for humanitarian visas was denied. On Thursday, an Arizona judge ordered the release of Kevin's parents from ICE custody. On Friday, they returned to Mexico. Hoping to reunite with their parents, Kevin Gonzalez flew to Mexico a week ago, where he had discontinued treatment. His father said, quote, "We managed to make my son's dream come true, to be with him again, to love him, to give him the love we could not give him during these months when he was not with us," unquote. The Pentagon says it's blown up another ship in the Eastern Pacific, killing two of its passengers and leaving one survivor. Once again, officials with U.S. Southern Command provided no evidence for their claims that the ship had been carrying drugs. Southcom says it notified the U.S. Coast Guard to begin search and rescue operations for the survivor. There's no word on the person's fate. Similar attacks by the Pentagon in the Caribbean and Eastern Pacific have reportedly killed 192 people. Legal experts say there are extrajudicial killings and are illegal under U.S. and international law. A CNN analysis finds U.S. military intelligence gathering flights are surging off the coast of Cuba. Since February, the U.S. Navy and Air Force have conducted at least 25 intelligence gathering flights off Cuba's coast using the same surveillance aircraft active in the lead-up to the U.S. strikes on Iran. Russia and Ukraine accused each other of violating a U.S. brokered three-day ceasefire. Ukrainian officials said Russian attacks killed three people and left many others wounded over the weekend, while Russia's defense ministry accused Ukraine of breaking the ceasefire more than 1,000 times. Ukrainian President Volodymyr Zelensky said his forces had responded in kind to Russian drone and artillery fire. On Saturday, Russian President Vladimir Putin told reporters he thought Russia's attacks on Ukraine were nearing an end.
1: The West promised assistance and then began fueling a confrontation with Russia that continues to this day. I think the matter is coming to an end, but it is a serious matter.
0: Putin's remarks came after Russia held Victory Day celebrations with a military parade that, for the first time in nearly two decades, featured no tanks, armored vehicles, or other heavy weaponry after the equipment was prioritized for the front line in Ukraine. And in Hungary, Péter Magyar was sworn in Saturday to become Hungary's new prime minister, ending 16 years of Viktor Orban's authoritarian rule. Magyar's pro-EU center-right Tisza party won 141 of 199 parliamentary seats last month in a landslide victory. The new Speaker of the Parliament ordered the EU flag restored to the facade of the Hungarian Parliament building after 12 years of absence. The Tisza party also held an all-day event called a System-Changing People's Festival. This is Hungary's new Prime Minister, Péter Magyar.
1: The Hungarian people have given us a mandate to put an end to decades of drifting. They have given us a mandate to open a new chapter in Hungary's history, not only to change the government, but to change the system as well, to start again.
0: And those are some of the headlines. This is Democracy Now!, democracynow.org.

0: org, The War and Peace Report. I'm Amy Goodman. We begin today's show looking at what's been described as a political earthquake in Britain. In local elections last week, the far-right Reform UK party surged in popularity while the Labour Party suffered heavy losses. The Reform UK party is led by Nigel Farage, who was the chief architect of Brexit, close ally of President Donald Trump. Farage celebrated his party's success.
1: But I think overall what's happened is a truly historic shift in British politics. We've been so used to thinking about politics in terms of left and right, and yet what Reform are able to do is to win in areas that have always been conservative, but equally we're proving in a big way we can win in areas that Labour have dominated, frankly, since the end of World War One.
0: Calls are growing for British Prime Minister Keir Starmer to resign after his Labour Party suffered historic losses. This is Starmer speaking Friday.
2: Let me be clear, these are really tough results. I'm not going to sugarcoat it. And we have lost brilliant Labour representatives, people who've put so much into their communities, so much into our party and our movement. And the voters have sent a message about the pace of change, how they want their lives improved. I was elected to meet those challenges, and I'm not going to walk away from those challenges and plunge the country into chaos. Well, they've sent a message that the change that we promised isn't being delivered in a way they can feel, and also, frankly, they're fed up with years of the status quo. But we were elected to deal with those challenges, and I'm not going to walk away from that and to plunge the country into chaos.
0: In a sign of the splintering of the British political system, the Conservative Party also suffered significant losses, while the Green Party won hundreds of council seats. We go now to London, where we're joined by the journalist and author Daniel Trilling. His new book is titled, If We Tolerate This, How the British Establishment Made the Far Right Respectable. Daniel, thanks so much for being with us. Why don't you start off by responding to these historic losses of the Labour Party?
3: Absolutely right. This has been a real disaster for the Labour Party. It wasn't quite as disastrous as had been predicted a few weeks ago, but they've sunk to new lows electorally around Britain. So as well as losing hundreds of councillors in England, they lost very badly in the elections for the Welsh Parliament, which were happening at the same time. Labour has dominated Welsh politics for over a century, and they're now trailing behind the Welsh Nationalist Party, Plaid Cymru and Reform, who've come in second. But it was interesting to hear Nigel Farage's spin on what happened in that clip you played of him earlier, because, yeah, this is historic. Reform have made this huge advance, adding to their tally of council seats that they began to rack up last year in similar elections. But actually, in terms of vote share, they underperformed expectations a bit. So Reform got around 26, 27% of the vote overall. But they really benefited from this wider fragmenting of politics. We now have kind of four, five, or even six party politics in the UK, depending on exactly where you live. Reform have benefited from that because they've kind of managed to concentrate that vote in areas where they were able to win lots of seats. But actually, this suggestion that Reform have completely kind of erased the distinction between left and right, I don't think is true. And I think Farage is putting that spin on things because Reform were really trying in this election to make bigger inroads into areas that the centre-right Conservative Party had traditionally been strong in, and they didn't really do as well as expected there. Where they did do well were in areas that voted to leave the EU in the Brexit referendum a decade ago, and where they've always had the attention of a certain chunk of voters. So I think it's the overall fragmentation that is the real story here.
0: So talk about, well, the title of your book, If We Tolerate This, How the British Establishment Made the Far Right Respectable. If you can talk about who Farage is and what he represents.
3: Yeah, one of the big changes in British politics in recent years has been this very alarming and rapid rise of ideas and rhetoric associated with the far right. So, very strong anti-immigration rhetoric, attacks on supposed elites running the country and so on, things that will be very familiar to your viewers in the US from Donald Trump and his works. And that's really, you know, the pressure that

0: has really come from two sources. One of them is a lot of far-right activity outside the electoral system. You know, we've had kind of big street protests and rallies and mob violence in some cases, attacking hotels that are being used to accommodate asylum seekers. And then we've had a lot of pressure from Farage's political party, Reform UK, who have been, you know, trying to shape some of these resentments and some of this anger into a right-wing populist political project of the kind that we're seeing in lots of different liberal democracies around the world at the moment. You know, for Farage, this is just the latest stage in a kind of long political career where he's come from outside the mainstream right and has tried to make his brand of right-wing populist politics the leading force in Britain. You know, so he was previously leader of the UK Independence Party, and via his leadership of UKIP, he played an instrumental role in winning the Brexit referendum for the Leave campaign. He then formed another party called the Brexit Party after that to kind of push for the hardest exit from the EU possible. And Reform UK, the latest vehicle, in fact, it's a renamed Brexit Party, but what he's doing here is actually trying to build a political platform that will allow him and his party to win power in Westminster nationally. And the key themes that that's built on, you know, is heavily anti-immigration, and they make a real point of trying to kind of flex their muscles and show how ostentatiously cruel they're going to be to what they call illegal immigrants, which is a wide range of people who are living in the UK, some of whom have lived here for quite a long time. Earlier this year, one of Reform's big pre-local election announcements was that it wanted to create a British ICE. So that kind of tells you where they are on that. You know, they made that.
1: Now, Daniel, let me play a campaign ad from Nigel Farage.
2: I'm in Essex today, and this is the Bell Hotel in Epping. Now, you might remember these scenes being on national news last year. Anyone that comes illegally into Britain on a boat or in the back of a lorry will be detained and deported. But that's going to mean having to detain quite a lot of people who are here already. They should not be free to walk the streets. The policy is very simple. You vote for a Reform MP, you will not have a detention facility in your constituency. But if you vote Green, or those that support open borders in the world, that's where the detention centres are going to be. Equally, I could say the same of Labour and the Conservatives, because they've done nothing to stop it.
1: Daniel Trilling, your response.
0: Yeah, and that kind of sums up what Reform are about. So, like I was saying before, you know, it's kind of making virtue of how punitive and cruel they're going to be to certain groups of immigrants, but also kind of directing that at their political enemies as well. You know, so this announcement, which Farage made a couple of weeks ago, was all about kind of stigmatizing his opposition. So the Green Party, who have also kind of broke through from outside the mainstream by taking a kind of strong left-wing position. You know, he's trying to class as, you know, open borders fanatics. And I mean, what are they saying there? They're kind of threatening to use the power of the state, if they ever get hold of it, to intimidate their political opponents, you know, placing detention centres in areas that vote for parties that Farage doesn't like. You know, it's kind of punishing people for voting the wrong way and perhaps even trying to scare voters into not opposing him.
1: If you can also talk about, we see parallels here in the United States leading up to President Biden's defeat around Israel and Palestine. One of his top advisors, Wendy Sherman, now calling what's happened in Gaza a genocide. In Britain, you have Keir Starmer crackdown on Palestine Action, which they've called a terrorist organization. If you can talk about their positions here.
0: First of all, I'd say kind of, you know, from having written about the far right for years and, you know, studied the history and so on, I think one thing that governments of the center should really avoid doing is kind of giving them the tools to play with, you know. So it's a real problem if governments of the center start kind of passing their own draconian authoritarian policies. And I think that's exactly what you've seen with the Starmer government in relation to the Palestine protests. You know, so this protest group that uses direct action, Palestine Action, was classed as a terrorist organization and banned, which as a result means that, you know, hundreds, if not thousands of peaceful protesters who have expressed their support for Palestine Action since the ban have also been arrested and are potentially facing criminal conviction just for expressing rhetorical support for that group. And, you know, much like in the US, I think these actions by the government have been in response to a huge amount of public anger, obviously Israel's war on

0: Gaza, but what they also see is Britain's complicity in that war. So, you know, the UK has a strong military ally of Israel. When the Labour government came to power in 2024, they suspended a lot of arms sales to Israel on the grounds that there was a risk they could be used for human rights abuses, but actually carried on supplying certain key items like parts that could be used in Israel's F-35 fighter jet program. And so the government have really tried to just kind of contain dissent in a way that has alienated huge amounts of their core support. I mean, really, I think in these recent elections, much more pressing issues like the cost of living and rising fuel prices and so on were on voters' minds. But a lot of that support that would have gone to Labour previously, which has gone to the Green Party and to some of the other smaller parties, is also to do with anger over Israel and Gaza and the way that our government has responded to that.
1: I also want to ask you about rising support for the Green Party. This is the Green leader, Zach Polansky.
2: This is a historic victory. This is the first time the Green Party have ever won a directly elected mayor. And two-party politics is not just dying, it is dead and it is buried. And actually, whether it's here that Labour have been rejected or whether we're seeing around the country, it's very clear that the new politics is the Green Party versus Reform. My message to Keir Starmer is that he needs to go, but I don't think that's my message. I think that's the country's message. We've seen for a long time now his popularity has been going and he's lost the trust of the country. And to see a Labour minister today saying that they don't just respond to the mood of the country, they stick to the plan, I feels very misjudged. But it doesn't feel like a coincidence. That feels like the entitlement and the privilege that this Labour government have acted with every single day that they've been in office.
1: Daniel Trilling, your response.
0: Yes, obviously Zach Polansky and the success of the Greens is the other big development in, certainly in English politics, because obviously Scotland and Wales had elections, but there's a slightly different political setup in both those countries. The Greens, you know, they've been around for a long time in Britain, but Polansky was elected as their leader last year with a mandate to shift the party, you know, quite markedly to the left, to pursue what he calls eco-populism. So kind of attacking the centre of politics, but from the left this time, as opposed to Reform, who obviously come at it from the right. You know, the Greens have got strong positions on social and environmental justice. They also now take a very strong rhetorical stance in support of workers' rights. And, you know, they've now got this unprecedented opportunity to put some of their principles into action. They've won control of several local councils in London and other parts of the country. The big question, I think, is really, can they now follow through on this? You know, the Greens at the moment are untested. They've got a lot of goodwill from people who've lent them their votes. But I suppose the one question is, can they deliver what they promise? The other question is, you know, Britain at national elections has this first past the post electoral system that does not really very fairly reflect the spread of votes in the country. That becomes even more complicated when you move, as we're doing now, from a two-party system to a multi-party system. So when we get to our next national election, the question is going to be, will there be an electoral force on the progressive wing strong enough to keep Reform out? And if there isn't a single force like that, how are these different parties, the Greens, Labour, Scottish Nationalists, Welsh Nationalists, who sometimes seem to hate each other more than they hate, you know, their opponents on the right, going to come together and collaborate in a way that will stop Britain going down what I think could be a very dark path?
1: I wanted to ask you before we go about another country, about Hungary. Over the weekend, Péter Magyar was sworn in Saturday to become Hungary's new prime minister. Magyar ending 16 years of Viktor Orban's authoritarian rule. You've been writing about Hungary. Talk about the significance of this and the damage to the institutions of Hungary during this past 16 years, Daniel.
0: Yeah, I'll make a kind of self-interested point, first of all, as someone from Britain. I think it's a real lesson in why it's so important to prevent far-right populists from winning in the first place. Because as we've seen over the past decade or more in the case of Hungary, they can be very hard to dislodge from power once they're there. They can end up being pretty popular with the electorate that they try to appeal to. But in pretty much every case where a far-right populist has won power around the world, they have undermined institutions that are vital checks and balances on the democratic system. You know, if you think how often free speech is the kind of the watchword of far-right populists, I think in every single country

0: where a government has been formed by far-right populists, free speech hasn't got any more free. In fact, it's got significantly harder to express dissenting opinions. And Magyar's victory shows kind of what's required, I think, to push back, which is like, you know, if you get to that stage, a broad coalition of people opposed to the far-right populist government. You know, Magyar is a right-wing conservative. Some of his positions won't be that different to some of Viktor Orban's, but he has taken this very strong stand against corruption, against the undermining of the liberal democratic system. And so lots of people who don't necessarily share his politics on many of the issues that he stands for have got behind that in a huge effort, which is why when I was talking about Britain before, I was stressing this need to kind of talk and think about coalitions that can be formed to keep the right-wing populists out of power.
1: Daniel Trilling, thank you so much for being with us. Journalist and author speaking to us from London. His new book is titled, If We Tolerate This, How the British Establishment Made the Far Right Respectable. Coming up, we go to Washington, D.C. to speak with a Marine veteran who spent 5 days atop the Frederick Douglass Bridge to protest the U.S. and Israeli war on Iran.

0: Billy Bragg performing Why We Build the Wall in our Democracy Now! Studio. This is Democracy Now!, democracynow.org, the War and Peace Report. I'm Amy Goodman. We go now to Washington, D.C., where a former Marine reservist and father of two spent five nights on top of the Frederick Douglass Memorial Bridge to protest the war in Iran and artificial intelligence. Guido Reichstadter scaled the 168-foot arch of the bridge on May 1st. He continued to post to social media while he was on top of the bridge. In a social media post Tuesday evening, he said he'd run out of water and would head down, adding he expected to be going to jail for a while. In an earlier post, he wrote, quote, "One man on a bridge is relatively powerless, but the collective withdrawal of our obedience and support is capable of bringing a swift end to the regime and its wars. This nonviolent collective action is our greatest power, and it's the exercise of this power that those who rule fear more than any weapon. For the sake of the world, its children, and our future, let us build this power with each other, together," he wrote. This is not the first time Guido has climbed the Frederick Douglass Bridge in protest. In 2022, he spent 24 hours on the bridge to protest the Supreme Court decision to overturn Roe v. Wade. He's also a co-founder of Stop AI, a grassroots movement to disrupt artificial intelligence technology. After he ended his protest on the bridge, Guido was arrested and charged with unlawful entry, failure to obey an officer, and several other charges. Well, Guido Reichstadter joins us now in Washington, D.C. Welcome to Democracy Now! Explain what you did.
1: Yeah, I think, like, most simply what I did was follow the call of my heart. I couldn't stay silent in the face of, you know, these ongoing acts of mass murder by the U.S. government in my name. And I felt like that I have a duty to the truth, which is that we have the power to end these wars today. We, the people in whose name these murders are being committed,

0: got the power and the responsibility to nonviolently withdraw our support, our cooperation from the system, from the regime, which is prosecuting these acts of murder in our name. And if we do that, we can end them. And that's actually, you know, that's our right, it's our power, and it's, I feel that it's our responsibility.
1: Can you, Guido, explain why you came to D.C. planning to attend a talk by Senator Bernie Sanders on the dangers of AI, of artificial intelligence, and yet this protest, though you'd scaled the Frederick Douglass Bridge before, was about the U.S. war on Iran?
0: Yeah, I've been worried about AI for a long time, since about 25 years when I first heard about the possibility of building artificial general intelligence or AI systems with, you know, the full range of essentially cognitive capabilities of a human brain. It just seemed like it was, you know, 25 years ago, everyone thought that might be hundreds of years in the future. And since ChatGPT was rolled out in late 2022, broadly the deep learning revolution, the whole field has really updated quickly and shortened their timelines for when that might be possible. And, you know, the world's leading, most cited living scientists, engineers in the field, academics, all recognize that the development of that technology poses the risk of catastrophic harm, even including, you know, loss of control of advanced systems and potentially human extinction. So I moved to San Francisco in 2024 to begin social mobilization on that. That's actually what brought me to D.C. on Friday, or on last Wednesday.
1: Was that a part of your protest? Was it both issues, both AI and the U.S.-Israeli war in Iran?
0: Yeah, I mean, absolutely. I put it out in the first post that I put on social media when I got on the bridge that was identified. There are really three. One is the ending the war, removing the Trump regime from power, and an urgent warning to our society about the potential imminent arrival of a kind of point of no return beyond which we'll be consigned to these catastrophic effects from AI. And, you know, I care about the society in which I live. I've got two children, and I care about the world. And I feel that I have that responsibility to warn the people that I care about a danger that is recognized by, you know, the people who are closest to the development of this technology. And it's coming on fast. And this is, you know, a lot faster than maybe is recognized. And it's great that Senator Sanders held that discussion between academics in China and the United States about the need for global treaty coordinating to stop the development of really dangerous systems. But we need to treat it like an emergency. And that means more than talks, it means action.
1: You were raised as a evangelical Christian, a conservative household. Talk about how that informed what you did.
0: You know, that's what led me, that's part of what led me to join the Marines right out of high school. And it's also, you know, when I was confronted in university with the reality of American intervention, the history of American intervention and power, imperialism in the world. It's what made it also possible, I think, or easier for me to reject that and say, no, this isn't right. Which is what I did in 2003 when, you know, in the run-up to the Iraq war. Well, in fact, I refused to deploy to the Iraq war and resigned, you know, essentially refused to deploy, said, I'm not gonna go fight this war, and you can either let me go or you can send me to jail, but you can't force me to do what's wrong. And that's what I went up on the bridge to do as well, to say, you know, to the people of my country, it's like, what's being done is wrong, and we have to stand up against it and not accept it. And, you know, if we do that in mass, collectively, we have the power to stop it.
1: What do you face right now, Guido, in terms of charges? And do you feel that your protest was a success?
0: Yeah, absolutely. I have currently one federal charge, unlawful entry, and a D.C. charge of failure to obey. And I'm also facing charges in San Francisco for nonviolently blocking the doors of OpenAI, one of the leading frontiers.

0: frontier AI companies. You know, for me, the important thing was doing what's right, doing what I felt I had to do. Even just trying to do it is the success, right? Thank God I was able to make it to the top and to go through that action. But doing what's right is the success. Choosing to do what's right and accepting the consequences is the pivotal thing. That's the pivotal decision that everyone has to make. And if we can make that, that's what's successful. But broadly, I think it has motivated, inspired people even around the world. I've gotten messages from hundreds of folks.
1: I asked you about AI and about the war in Iran. Do you connect the two? The whole question of the use of AI, looking at Michael Clare's comments, artificial intelligence played a major role in selecting targets for attack during Operation Epic Fury, the U.S. air and missile campaign against Iran that began February 28th. Your final comment.
0: You know, it was not only used as a weapon of war, it is being developed as a weapon of war, but also as a tool for the advancing fascist movement to surveil and control the society, which makes war possible and makes resistance more difficult. And we should expect that as AI systems grow in capability in the future, if this is not stopped, it will destroy democracy and it will probably destroy the world. Then we've got a responsibility to stop it. If we care about the people we love and the society we live in and our children and their future, we've got to make sacrifices and do what's necessary, even if it's uncomfortable.
1: Guido Reichstadter, thank you for being with us. Co-founder of Stop AI, father of two, he scaled the Frederick Douglass Bridge in Washington, D.C. last week to protest the war in Iran, and AI remained on the bridge for 4 days and five nights, a former Marine reservist. Coming up, the prominent biotech entrepreneur, Rami Elghandour. He had been selected by Rutgers University to address this year's graduating class of engineering students, but then the school canceled his speech, they said, over his social media posts on Israel and Palestine.

0: landed by Sophia Sharai. This is Democracy Now!, democracynow.org. I'm Amy Goodman. In New Jersey, Rutgers University has abruptly withdrawn its invitation to a prominent biotech entrepreneur and alum to speak at its engineering school convocation. Rami Elgendor, a 2001 alum of the engineering school, had been scheduled to deliver a graduation address at Rutgers New Brunswick campus May 15th, but his invitation was canceled over what the university said were complaints about a social media post on Israel-Palestine. Two unions of educators at Rutgers University issued a joint statement condemning the university's decision to cancel the speech, calling it politically motivated suppression that, quote, reflects a broader pattern of universities applying a Palestine exception to their stated commitments to free speech, unquote. Elgendor is also executive producer of the Oscar-nominated film The Voice of Hind Rajab, about the killing of a Palestinian child and her family in Gaza, along with paramedics who tried to rescue them, and the film American Doctor that premiered earlier this year at Sundance Film Festival, the film following three doctors who go to Gaza to volunteer. Rami Elgendor joins us now in New York. Thank you so much for being with us. Talk about what happened.
1: I was invited by Rutgers in December of 2020.

0: 5, principally because of my student engagement. I do a lot of student engagement as an alum with Rutgers University, and I love the students and spend a lot of time with them. I actually did a fireside chat with this dean that issued me that invitation in December, in March, in early March, I believe. And then a couple of weeks ago, about 2 weeks before I was set to give the graduation address, I received a call that I was disinvited.
1: Why?
0: As you shared, it was very vague. There was no specifics. I asked for specifics. It was to quote the dean that my social media posts oppose the beliefs of a few students. I asked how many students. He said a few. A few to me sounds like maybe 5 or so. So it seemed unbelievable to me that for a class of 1,000 students, that a handful of students having complaints would lead to this outcome. And look, I am obviously a big proponent of free speech, but disagreement is not harm. Having a different point of view is not harming these students in any way to lead to this sort of outcome.
1: I want to ask you about your background. You were alum of Rutgers, and then talk about what you went on to do.
0: Sure. Yeah. So I graduated from Rutgers in 2001 with a degree in electrical computer engineering. I worked for 5 years as an engineer. I then went on to business school at Wharton Business School in Philadelphia. From there, I got into venture capital and moved to the great state of California, where I was in venture for about 5 years as well. I then joined my first startup. I built that startup from about 30 to 1,000 people, took it public on the New York Stock Exchange, was there for about 7 years. I then left, I took a couple of years off and joined my most recent company, Arcelix, where I'm chairman and CEO. For that organization, I ran it for the past 5.5 years. We were just acquired by Gilead for $7.8 billion. And we make a cancer therapeutic that is what I believe to be the best therapeutic option ever developed for multiple myeloma.
1: Has Rutgers courted you through the years?
0: Of course. I feel like I am the poster child for Rutgers School of Engineering. I've made a lot of my degree. I get asked all the time, is the engineering degree valuable given what I do today? And it's absolutely valuable. And I'm so proud of Rutgers, and it's really just been heartbreaking to go through these last couple of weeks.
1: It's interesting that Rutgers has dealt with some student complaints over your invitation versus what happened with another event just last month. In April, the Rutgers chapter of Students Supporting Israel invited a former soldier from the Israeli Defense Forces who'd served in Gaza last year to come to campus despite protests by pro-Palestinian and Muslim and Arab groups and a petition signed by over 7,000 people of the Rutgers community demanding the event be canceled. The event took place as planned.
0: Yeah, I mean, look, I think if I had to summarize this entire dialogue around Israel and Palestine, I would summarize it using the word false equivalency. And it's a false equivalency across a couple of different metrics. The first one is on free speech. On the one side, we talk about these cancellations. I've seen a lot of these articles online about my speech was canceled and there was a speech canceled at GW Law. But that speech was not canceled. That speaker actually withdrew. I'm actually an alum of the School of Engineering. That speaker was not even a law graduate, let alone had any association with Georgetown. So it seems like there's one on one side, actual free speech. On the other side, not so much. Let's talk about America. America First, on the one side, I've never heard a pro-Palestine advocate ask for one penny for Palestine. On the pro-Israel side, we're constantly asked, not even asked, demanding unlimited funding and political cover. So I keep hearing this sort of like false equivalency, like, oh, both sides are kind of the same. They're not the same. And then lastly, from a principal's perspective, on the Palestine side, we are advocating for equality. On the pro-Israel side, Israel is the only country in the world that still automatically and systematically prosecutes children in military court. They just passed a law that legitimized or passed the death penalty only for Palestinians, for one ethnic minority. So look, you asked about my background, Amy. I'm a CEO who made their career by being in the details. I constantly hear that, you know, there's sort of two sides to this issue, and there are two sides, but they couldn't be more starkly different.
1: What would you have said in your speech?
0: I really was talking about the journey that got me here. You know, a lot of the student engagement I do, the one question they ask me is, how did I manage to be as successful as I've been

0: without compromising my beliefs and my values. So I go mostly through my career arc, and the two things I focus on being yourself and choosing kindness as a way to lead.
1: And do you get pushback at Arcelux for your views?
0: I do not. I have friends as well as colleagues that are of all different races, ethnicities, including Jewish friends and colleagues. And at Arcelux itself, I have had no issues. I've had multiple attempts from outside of Arcelux to cancel me or silence me over my speech and my time there as CEO, but never from within the company.
1: On April 20th, Congressmember Ro Khanna wrote on social media, "The free ride is over. Israel has a $45 billion defense budget. I am Team America," Khanna wrote. You replied to the post writing, "Forget a free ride. They've committed genocide. They're running dungeons where they train dogs to sexually assault prisoners. Weapons embargo is the absolute minimum. Sanctions and diplomatic isolation are beyond justified. This will sell them. Weapons won't fly," unquote. On Sunday, Democracy Now! Reached out to Rutgers to invite a representative to join us on the show or send us a statement on why your speaking invitation was rescinded. Rutgers sent us the following statement, quote, "In response to objections from students regarding Mr. Elgandor's social media posts, including one that shared an inflammatory claim, and following the dean's own discussions with Mr. Elgandor that raised concerns about whether the event and his remarks would remain consistent with the celebratory nature of the occasion, the School of Engineering decided to rescind the speaking invitation for the school convocation." Interestingly, today, the New York Times columnist Nicholas Kristof has a new article out headlined "The Silence That Meets the Rape of Palestinians." In it, Kristof writes about a Gaza journalist detained by Israel in 2024. Nicholas Kristof writes, quote, "On one occasion, he said he was held down, stripped naked, and he was blindfolded and handcuffed. A dog was summoned. With encouragement from a handler in Hebrew, he said the dog mounted him. He tried to dislodge the dog, he said, but it penetrated him." Kristof goes on to write, "Other Palestinian prisoners and human rights monitors have also cited reports of police dogs being coached to rape prisoners," unquote. Kristof's piece links to reports from BBC, Al Jazeera, and Middle East Eye. Your comments on what has been cited?
0: First of all, I just want to be clear that Rutgers never shared that with me. So it is dishonest at this point to come out and point to this tweet when I repeatedly asked what the source of this invitation was. And they said they never even reviewed my social media, let alone had a specific tweet to point to. And you can verify that in that their initial statement to the Associated Press said that, said we hadn't reviewed anything. And now after drawing a lot of fire, they decided to point to something. The second thing I'll say before I get to the human rights issue is that the idea that as a public company CEO, I'm just tweeting willy-nilly things that are not verifiable is just farcical and laughable. So it's an embarrassing position for the university to take. The third, though, and the most important of these is how morally bankrupt can you be to read that tweet and have your concern be the content of the tweet rather than the accusations in it. And the fact that Palestinians are systemically not believed despite the overwhelming evidence, as I talked about, in this false equivalency dynamic of rape, murder, prosecution. I mean, we are talking, forget the genocide in Gaza. Forget the terrorism in the West Bank. Save the Children, one of the most prominent organizations in the world, says that half of the children abducted by Israel are sexually assaulted. What are we talking about? How is this still a dialogue in this country? And this is maybe the most disturbing thing I've ever heard with respect to this sexual assault by animals.
1: Thank you for being with us, Rami Elgandor, biotech entrepreneur, scheduled to deliver a graduation address at Rutgers, but his invitation was canceled. He's executive producer of the Oscar-nominated film, The Voice of Hind Rajab. I'm Amy Goodman. Thanks for joining us.
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1: Aroha mai e homa. 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

0: a discovery order to try and get more documentation from the other side.
1: So this is obviously law on the land. We're looking at it, this from a farming point of view. And when it comes to the farm and divorce proceedings, does it necessarily mean that I'm married and I get half the farm if things go south?
0: No, not in all cases. In some cases, yes, but not in all. There is no fixed percentage that somebody can get in every family law case. Like, it's certainly, I've heard those people say to me, oh, she went up the aisle of the bouquet and came down with half the farm. And, you know, there is that misconception out there. And like, every family law case turns in its own set of circumstances.
1: We should also put the disclaimer, it could be he went up the aisle and got half the farm.
0: Precisely. Sorry, of course. Yeah, absolutely. Absolutely. And we should, you know, it'd be nice to see more female farmers, to be quite honest.
1: Absolutely.
0: You know, every case is different. And I suppose as well with the family farm, you know, courts are cognizant that this is generally a farm, and particularly if the farm has been inherited or gifted by parents, you know, to the child. So where farms have been in families for generations, there is a reluctance there to interfere with that. And particularly so if the sale of any part of that farm would actually impact the viability of the farm, because you can't take away somebody's livelihood. Do you know what I mean? And if to sell any part of the farm would impact that, would take away their livelihood, well, that's not a solution. You know, that's not what the court wants.
1: Well, it's very punitive, isn't it? It's punishing somebody for their marriage breaking down.
0: Yeah, absolutely. So what the courts look at, instead of looking at, you know, 50% or anything like that, what they look at is, okay, well, what are the assets here? What is the marital pot? Okay, what's here? What does each party have? What's available? Now we look at, what does each party need? Like, obviously, particularly if there are children, you know, huge regard has to be given to their needs, and particularly if they're minor children, and depending on their ages. So literally you're looking at, okay, what is available? What does everyone need? How best now can we properly provide for both parties in this situation? And I suppose obviously a priority is making sure both parties have accommodation and that they have the means that they need in order to live. And particularly, as I said, with dependent children. So it's certainly not a one size fits all, because it can't be, because every family circumstance is different. Everyone has different assets, everyone has different liabilities, etc. But it really is just a case of looking, what is the combined marital pot? And I suppose, look, you know, in terms of a farm, like, you know, as I said, inherited property or a gifted property is treated differently. Property that's bought together during the duration of the marriage, you know, that is more up for grabs, shall we say, than any land that has been inherited or gifted to you.
1: So that's seen more as a joint asset between the couple.
0: Especially if it was purchased during the marriage, you know what I mean? So I'm not saying that, you know, that person will still, the other person will still get 50% of that. I'm not saying that at all. But I'm just saying that it is brought into the pot more than an inherited property would be.
1: How about the farmhouse? Does that get kind of treated outside of the yard, say, and the land and the animals and the machinery?
0: Well, if it's the family home. Like, if the married couple live there, it's the family home. So it has to be treated differently. And obviously, you know, you are looking at, okay, well, what equity each person has, is there a mortgage on it? If it was, came with the farm originally, if it was gifted, has it been renovated? You know, what monies or how direct or indirect contribution has the other party made? You're looking at loads of different factors, but it is the family home. So you have to be cognizant of that. And like I said, particularly if, you know, there is a young family there, and if maybe they're going to reside with one parent more than the other, and that parent has to move out, that parent has to be housed, as do those children. And that can be difficult at the moment, because obviously there is a housing crisis going on. So, you know, and, you know, I have seen where judges can be reluctant to order either a sale of a house, or indeed that somebody has to transfer their interest in the house to the other person. They want to be satisfied, the judges do, and the courts, that, and as do we all, that the other person has somewhere to go.
1: Yeah, that they're not reliant on a family member to take them in, or they're not losing everything, you
0: precisely.
1: Know, and they're being made homeless, you know, essentially.
0: Yeah.
1: In terms of the farm then as well, because it's kind of, it can be a tricky one, can't it? Because I suppose family members and spouses can work together on a farm, you know what I mean? And in terms of a divorce proceeding, you know, who gets it, you know what I mean? In terms of, if you have kind of an equal, you know, both people are out, say if it's a dairy farm, both people are out milking, or both people are going out feeding the sheep, or, you know, both people are going out, you know, on the tractor of a daily basis. And

0: They kind of share the work. How does the court look at that then? That's a tricky one.
1: It is. It's like a balancing act, because you're looking at, you know, I suppose, what is the income earning capacity of each person? Can another person go and get a job? Did one person sacrifice their career to stay at home and work on the farm and help to develop it and build it up? Yeah, it's not an enviable task, to be quite honest, in that situation. And that is more difficult. It's probably, no family law matter is straightforward, but if you have somebody who's never worked on the farm and has their own off-farm income and stuff, you know, it might be a bit easier to deal with that. And particularly then, I suppose you're looking at, okay, are there other assets that can be liquidated in order to provide for the other person? So I suppose, you know, in Kerry, obviously you're looking at Kerry shares. Are they available? Are there any monies or life policies or pensions or anything like that that can be given in satisfaction of a share a person might be entitled to, and try and not touch the land? So you'd always be like looking to see, okay, is there a way we can work this? And sometimes there is, and sometimes, unfortunately, there just isn't.
0: And I mean, I suppose there obviously are cases, Deirdre, where it's very difficult to reach an agreement. I mean, that both sides are going to be 100% happy with.
1: I don't think anyone in any family law matter is 100% happy, to be honest. And I don't think they can be. Because at the end of the day, you are taking what was joint assets and you are dividing them. So everybody is going to have less than what they've been used to, because you're dividing a house in two, essentially. And look, I mean, going through family law proceedings, it is a trauma to both parties involved and to the children, to everybody involved. And then having to deal with the legal side. And again, I suppose coming back to, I used to mention before in another podcast about communication, like it's always better if an agreement can be reached, because especially if there is, you know, children involved, they don't need to see the fighting. And for the people themselves having to go through, you know, the court proceedings, it can be very difficult.
0: Yeah, absolutely. Absolutely. And I suppose there's probably, and I know you're not an accountant or a tax expert, but there probably is tax implications as well, is there, in the wake of a divorce?
1: It depends. I mean, like, okay, there's no tax between spouses. And if you are transferring property as a result of a court order, generally there isn't. But you have to phrase it in a specific way. But oftentimes, no, we would. Obviously, we have to bring in auctioneers, because they have to value the assets that are there. And then sometimes, depending on cases, you might have to bring in the accountants. They have to bring ag advisors. So you might need to look at all of that. It just, again, it depends. Every circumstance is different.
0: And when it comes to children, Deirdre, as you were saying, you know, obviously there might have to be visitation, or, you know, the time that they spend with their parents, and that always has to be trashed out as well.
1: Oh, absolutely. I mean, we're looking in a family law matter, you're looking at everything. So you're looking at housing, you're looking at income, you're looking at pension, you're looking at access for the children, you're looking at maintenance for the children. You know, you're really looking at, you know, somebody's entire life and wondering, okay, well, how can we make this work? In and as well, I suppose with children as well, with access, what I always say is that, you know, especially if they're young, consistency and stability are really important. You know, it can't be chopped and changed. There needs to be, you know, they need to know that I'm going to, you know, this parent for this amount of time and that parent, you know what I mean? And that's really important. So I think after children, you know, children is generally the priority in a marriage breakdown. The assets come next then.
0: Yeah, of course. And only too right as well. Absolutely. Yeah. I suppose you mentioned at the start about cohabiting, because we're obviously speaking about couples who have been married. But there is provision there now for, as you said, for people who are cohabiting.
1: Yes.
0: And that, you know, just because you're not married doesn't mean that all is lost if you break up, essentially.
1: Yeah. So, I mean, there are certain conditions you must satisfy in order to be like what's called a qualified cohabitant. But for example, you know, if you are in a relationship with somebody and you are living together and, you know, you could be financially dependent on them, if the relationship either breaks down or if they pass away, then you have the option to make an application to have provision made for you, out of their estate if they've passed away, or out of their property if they haven't. And like cohabitation agreements are valid and legally recognized in Ireland. So some people do them, again, saying, you know, X is bringing this to the relationship, Y is bringing that, and the event breaks down, this is what's going to happen. And in that agreement, you can also opt out and say that, okay, well, if the relationship breaks down, I'm not going to apply for provision to be made for me. But no, so, I mean, you have cohabitation agreements and people can make make application.

0: And look, we have seen cohabitation proceedings as well in the family law courts where, for whatever reason, you know, the proceedings have to issue.
1: And look, I suppose finally to wrap things up, Deirdre, you know, it's a very difficult part of your job, I'm sure. Mm. It's a very emotional, it's a very human part of the job. Like, nobody goes into a marriage or a relationship thinking that the worst is going to come out of it. You think that it's going to last forever, you know, when you fall in love. But, you know, unfortunately, things sometimes don't work out. And, you know, what advice would you have, I suppose, to make, if it's possible, that process, that difficult process, any little bit smoother or easier for the parties involved?
0: I think, you know, I suppose, first of all, you know, give yourself time after it happens, because, you know, you're trying to get over the emotional side of that. But as well, I think it's always just communication. It's always better to try and resolve matters instead of, you know, having a big fight that's going on for a couple of years through the course. That benefits nobody, really, to be honest. But I think that, unfortunately, though, you know, that doesn't always happen. For whatever reason, it's just, it can't happen. But I think, see your solicitor at an early opportunity, even just for a consultation. You don't have to start anything, but certainly see your solicitor and just take advices from him or her, and just even kind of, I suppose, set the groundwork, and even just to kind of establish what your rights and entitlements may be and what, you know, might happen, you know, how assets may be divided. And especially if you've got children, you need to do that sooner rather than later, because obviously agreement needs to be reached in respect of access and maintenance.
2: That was Aisling O'Brien speaking with Deirdre Flynn, a conversation that brings to light just how complex the intersection of family and farming can be when relationships break down. As always, thanks for listening to the Weekly Hotwire. 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

0: Monday from 10 till 2. 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And on Friday night, the Gallagher Chiefs take on the Highlanders at FMG Stadium. 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Experience Matahatua and Beethoven at 3 o'clock at PNZ Theatre. Then later that evening, catch international guitar star Alexandra Misko live at the Gallagher Academy. That's your week. 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

0: Kore ho ma no mai hari mai ko hena toko ingoa, and you're listening to That's the Ticket. Now, I say this almost every week, but today I'm really pleased to be welcoming not one, but two new guests to That's the Ticket. Friend of the show, Hamilton Musical Theatre, Kia ora team, have hooked me up with a couple of cast members from their upcoming production of the award-winning comedy musical Avenue Q, which is coming to a Rivoli Theatre near you, opening on the 16th of May. Kia ora, Gabby and Luca, welcome to That's the Ticket.
1: Kia ora, thank you for having us.
0: I had to ask this, but I always do it, but I'm like, how's it going, team? Even though I know you guys are in the depths of tech week and probably pretty tired, maybe a little bit stressed.
1: Exactly. People at home can't see us, but we're smiling, we're sitting upright, we're super attentive. No one's slumped over or slightly tired or, you know, battling a blocked or stuffy nose. We're wonderful. We're thriving, right?
2: Yeah, we're 100%.
1: No, there's a lot of hard work that's been put in, especially coming up to the show season, which has left a lot of people pretty tired. You know, community theater is always that way when you're working jobs and school at the same time. But it's still fun. It's really cool to have an outlet like a show like this.
0: Well, yeah, and I feel like a show like this is an outlet is a great way to put it, because I guess you guys are probably good people for me to ask this question to, but like Avenue Q, like what is it? And it's up to you, like, how spoilery we get in the plot situation, but like, how would we describe this show? Because it's not your average musical, I'll give you that.
2: Think Muppets meets South Park.
0: Okay.
2: That's basically what it is.
1: Yeah, that's an interesting way. I've been telling people, think Sesame Street for adults.
0: Okay, great.
1: Yeah, so we've covered the puppet aspect of it, which is a big part. And then that sort of adult theme, raunchy style, not particularly PC, but lots of fun.
0: Yeah.
1: Very colourful.
0: And this is the thing, because I feel like there's almost this shift when people find out that it's puppets where they're like, oh, okay, so there's less work. Because you're just standing there with a puppet. Not the truth, is it, team?
1: Right.
2: No.
0: If anything, it's a bit more to think about.
1: You're working a whole nother, I want to say human, but...
0: Being?
1: Being, I suppose.
0: Thing?
1: Yeah, like your right arm turns into someone, you know?
0: Yeah.
1: Which is a lot of mental work, a lot of physical work as well. You know, I have a huge right bicep now.
0: Yeah, I can see it, guys.
1: Yeah,
0: she's jacked.
1: Just watch out, everyone.
0: We'll wrestle in the first song break, I think.
1: Yeah,
0: that seems like a good shout.
1: Watch out.
0: And I guess, so who is your right arm portraying?
1: Well,

0: My right arm is portraying Kate Monster.
1: Okay.
0: She's a kindergarten teaching assistant. She's very, I want to say, peppy, bright, think pink. Yeah, and she's a bundle of joy with a little bit of venom.
1: Okay.
0: Yeah.
1: Love that. Slay. And Luca, how's your right arm?
2: My arm is portraying Princeton, and he is a recent college graduate who only just moved to Avenue Q and is looking for his purpose.
1: Okay. Relatable content. I mean, let's pretend that I also just finished university. And
0: of course.
1: That no one can see me. It's radio. And I just want to kind of bring something we were talking about before we went live today on air, because this is the first and potentially the only time it's going to happen. But everyone in the studio right now is actually left-handed.
0: Woohoo.
1: What are the
0: areas, right? We were saying that we should be making jackets.
1: Yeah.
0: Right?
2: Yeah.
0: A club.
2: The left-handed club.
1: Let's all just high-five with our left hand later.
0: I think that'd be so cool. After we arm wrestle.
1: Yeah. Because my right arm's going to be cooked after taking on you, and it's going to be
0: You can only high-five with your left hand after that.
1: And so I guess, is this your first time, like, working with puppets on stage?
0: On stage, yes. I mean, I had a moment when I was, I don't know, probably 10, whenever Grace VanderWaal was on, you know, America's Got Talent. Was super into that. I thought I was going to be the next awesome ventriloquist. So definitely invested in a puppet then that sat, you know, in my childhood bedroom for too long, slightly neglected.
1: Okay, great. How did the, can you actually do any ventriloquy?
0: I'd like to say so, but I think people humor me when I try.
1: Okay. I mean, safe space. Gosh, she hasn't opened her mouth this entire interview.
0: Yeah, right? My right hand's just flapping next to the mic, actually. Yeah.
1: And I guess, Luca, is this your first time
2: doing the puppet stage thing? It's the first time I've been, like, using puppets. I used to use them, like, just play around with them a little bit back in the day, and I enjoy, you know, like, Jeff Dunham and all that. Like, I find him quite funny. And yeah, it took a little while to get used to, but you know, like, you catch me like in class, like in like my chorus class or something, which we do like a little choir thing.
1: Mm.
2: You catch me sometimes doing this while I'm singing, and I'm like, oh wait, no, I'm not supposed to do that.
1: Yeah, because that's the thing, because it's like you're obviously on stage wearing the puppets, making the puppets do the thing.
0: Mm-hmm.
1: And so are you in your head, like, thinking about what your face is doing and making the puppet's face mirror that? Like, how does that work?
0: Yeah. I mean, facial features don't work the same on a puppet. there's a lot in the physicality of the whole head and the neck, and you can kind of work the shoulders into it as well. And then for certain puppets, like my puppet has a left arm.
1: Yeah.
0: Some puppets have both arms. Some puppets have hands.
1: Wow.
0: Yeah, where we have two people puppeteering.
1: Okay, that's a lot.
0: Mm. Yeah, so one will have the head and an arm, and the other, we have a wonderful Katie Hansen who's working the right arm, I want to say. I know my lefts and rights.
1: The amount of, like, mime and hand-related action that's going down in the studio right now, guys, as everyone's talking about this, is out the gate. And I guess, kind of circling back, we've got through the, like, what is Avenue Q, South Park and meet Sesame Street.
0: Mm-hmm.
1: And then you're running at Rivoli Theatre, and so you're opening on the 16th of May, running until the 30th of May, 7:30 p.m. shows and a 1:30 p.m. matinee on the 23rd. And I believe you've got a benefit night on the 15th. I don't know if there are still tickets available for that, so just if you're driving, pull over and then just go to iTicket and you'll find everything you need to know about Avenue Q. And so, yeah, you're at Rivoli Theatre, and I mean, this is very cheeky to ask, and you don't have to answer it, but I wouldn't be the radio host that I am if I didn't. But, like, we're in Tech Week. You've probably just moved into the theatre. Like, are we excited to get this one in front of a crowd?
0: Yeah.
2: I think so, yeah.
1: Yeah?
0: I mean, it's one that you'll be rehearsing, and you'll do it in front of the same people, and the jokes land every time, and it's fun and funny, and people laugh. After a while, we've all heard the jokes. a new person will step into the room and they're laughing, you know, all over again, and all the jokes are fresh. And I think it'll be really fun to have

0: a new crowd every night that aren't expecting, you know, what's going to come out of our and our puppets' mouths.
1: Yeah, actually, that's a bit of a recurring theme when I have people who are, especially in comedies, on That's the Ticket. Because, I mean, you hit the nail on the head with, like, you get used to your own jokes.
0: Yeah.
1: And I think you're right in, like, with the new crowd, it's going to be a different show every night.
0: Yeah.
1: I mean, obviously, because...

我们来到了1421年，那明代呢就在元大都的基础上，其实把它这个是稍稍的向南移动了一点点哈，建立了这个新都北京。

0: You must get asked for all sorts of exotic things. What are the rarer kinds of things you get asked for?
1: Well, I'll give you some example. I got an order last week. I gather it was something to do with some West Indian cooking. Malinka black grapes, Almeria grapes, peaches, nectarines, Ogean melons, mangoes, aubergines, capsicums, green capsicums, pineapples, chicory, French beans, courgettes.
2: I'm digging sound.

I have never anywhere, even in Japan, seen a garden tended with such care or with such results. The tropical climate makes it possible to grow fruit all the year round.

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1: All right, you've been listening to Detour du Jour, the DJ and Produce edition. A full list of ingredients: Beach Boys, vegetables, Schoolboy Q, collard greens, Manassa, Step Like Pepper, Hot Sugar, Watermelon, featuring Open Mic Eagle, Peach with Novel, The Boards of Canada with the Orange Song Aquarius, Joanna Newsom, Peach, Plum, Pear, Sugi Otis, Strawberry Letter 23, Cookie Monster, Healthy Foods Wrap, Entume, Juicy Fruit, Herb Alpert, Lemon Tree, The Thievery Corporation Mix, Mr. Scruff's Jazz Potato, Louis Jordan's Beans and Cornbread, Seaside Lover, Coconut Island, Chubby Checker's Peanut Vendor, Dee Dee Sharp, The Mashed Potato Time, The Presidents of the USA's Peaches, Prince, Raspberry Beret, R.E.M.'s Orange Crush, Rilton's Banana Song, Louis Prima with Banana Split for My Baby, Simon and Garth Uncle, Parsley, Sage, Rosemary, and Thyme. Yo Gabba Gabba, Party in My Tummy, Little Uzi Vert, Strawberry Peels, Kurt Cobain and Beans, and finally, Ween, Bananas and Blow. And the dulcet tones underneath us now are Sweet Pumpkin by Blue Mitchell. Kia ora.

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98.1 Raglan Community Radio, Irirangi o Whangaroa. This is Musical Journeys, just starting. If you were listening to the radio before, that was a recording or a recorded show that was replaying. We're actually live now, Sunday evening, 6:31 p.m. recording our show. Bit of a stormy evening here in Whangaroa, but yeah, it's actually looking pretty still out there at the moment. And we started off with Amaro Freitas, this really great contemporary jazz artist from Brazil. Bit of an experimentalist, maybe I could say. Yeah, so that track was called Os Memo Preto Zika. And there was, I don't know if it felt like there was, the lyrics were from another track. So this could have been a remix from Mano Brown, which is part of the Racionais MCs, another kind of hip hop group from Brazil, but that I actually played here in one of our journeys in the past. But yeah, we're just starting off this journey here. We're probably going to have a bit more Brazilian music here for you, a bit of a mix of some rhythms as usual. And yeah, just stay with us next hour and a half. Musical Journeys. Amaro Freitas.

98.1 Raglan Community Radio. We're just going to finish it up for today. This is the great T. Maya. Big power voice, big soul. Soul music king from Brazil. And this is a track from his T. Maya Racional albums. There were three albums released in arguably some of the most creative period in T. Maya's career. So yeah, check it out, T. Maya. And yeah, we're just going to wrap it up. I'll slowly fade out. Thanks for listening. Javier will be back next week. Peace.

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4: I bring to you a message from our evil robot overlord. He commands you to listen now to Matt and Maria on 46 and 2. Oh, did I say evil? I meant to say quite lovely.
5: Apparently very, very lovely. According to rumour. We'll say rumour, although he may be listening, so

0: possibly very true. Hello, Maria.
1: Hi, Matt. Hi.
0: You're in the studio. I know you're scrambling for microphones and things and headphones, but you're here.
1: But look, here I am at 5 o'clock. Who would think?
0: Wow.
1: And I didn't even get as distracted by the crowd that is out in the office here.
0: You got a little distracted by the crowd.
1: Just a little.
0: Yeah. You were looking enthusiastic. This is 46 and 2 on Fresh FM. Thanks to the wonderful people at Beggs Music Works. Thanks to you for listening. Thanks to our parents for, you know, hooking up, all that sort of thing.
1: Matt, we don't want to think about that.
0: I didn't mean hooking up. Meeting and hooking, you know, marrying and then having healthy.
1: We're not going to go there.
0: No. Beggs Music Works are behind this show. So is our wonderfully lovely robot overlord. I almost said the E word. That's the vicious rumour. Coming up on the show tonight, we have got a guest joining us. Jeff will be along soon. We've also got the long song on the way. We always play a song that's reasonably long. A bunch of other hopefully good music.
1: I've got some new music, something that was released today, so listen out for that. Okay. You're either going to love it or hate it, and if you hate it, not my problem.
0: Wow.
1: Because, you know, we play the stuff that we like, don't we, Maddie?
0: Yeah, although I sometimes play stuff that you don't like, let's be honest.
1: Sometimes you do play stuff that I don't like, but, you know.
0: Okay, all right.
1: Anyway, and thanks to Beggs Music Works for supporting us.
0: Yes.
1: They don't know what they're getting themselves in for, but they just keep coming back every week. So thanks, Beggs.
0: Yeah, that's right. Now, we're going to kick the show off today with a band called Quicksand. They're a post-hardcore band out of New York City. They formed way back in 1990. They had a bit of popularity in the early 90s. I think they split up. They've tried getting back together a couple of times. I'm not sure if they're active today. This next track isn't very hardcore. As I said, it's post-hardcore. It is a track by Quicksand from the album called Slip, and the song is called Phaser.

Oh yeah, I hope you enjoyed that. This is 46 and 2. That was Phaser by the band Quicksand from the Slip album. And Slip, I'm trying to work out when Slip came out. It would have been, he says, Slip came out way back in 1993. Didn't chart, I don't think, too well anywhere at all. But hey, that's all right. You don't need to chart to be a good band. I think a lot of good bands have never got anywhere near the charts, and a lot of rubbish bands have dominated. But that's just me. I could be completely wrong, not often, but sometimes. This show, 46 and 2, here on Fresh FM, Radio Southland, and Free FM, brought to you by the wonderful people at Beggs Music Works. Thank you for joining me. I'm saying me again because Maria has slightly disappeared from the studio. She'll be back at some point. I'm going to play another American band now called Failure. They're an alt-rock band from LA. They were active for a few years, I think, through the 90s, 1990 to 97. I think they have reformed and they are doing stuff again. They recorded their debut album with the late Steve Albini, who you may know from bands like Big Black and Shellac. He was, I guess, came to a lot of mainstream notoriety when he did In Utero, I think, by Nirvana. But anyway, he recorded these guys. I come across them back in the early days of a website called Tool Army. There were a lot of people who were into the band Failure at the time. So going to run with a track of theirs now. This is from Fantastic Planet, and it is a song called Another Space Song. How lovely. Elon, here you go.

0: by the band called Failure. You're listening to 46 and 2 on Fresh FM. Sorry, my screen on the computer just jumped around here and I was going, what am I doing? But I've worked it out. Now, Maria has abandoned the show as she is wont to do. So we've had to go for option D.
1: B? Or option A.
0: Option A. We've got Jeff in the studio with us. Now, Jeff is... Well, he can explain his relationship to Fresh FM, but it is a long-term relationship, longer than many people's relationships, although it has been on and off.
1: Well, more correctly, Matt, the relationship happened a long time ago, but it was relatively brief.
0: I started
1: on Fresh FM 28 years ago.
0: Yeah.
1: It's a very long time ago, and I did it for about 7 years. I started out on my own initially. In fact, your very good self trained me up. And apparently you said I was quite good on the desk.
0: Wow.
1: So that was...

0: huge relief. And then with a mate of mine, Murray Brown, we started doing a thing called the Dave Harris Show. Yeah. Oh, we got right into it, bells and whistles. We had planes taking off and landing, and we got the girlfriends in to do, you know, BVs and all the rest of it, and promo tapes and stuff like that. And, of course, that was back in the day when everything was hideously manual. I still remember if something went slightly wrong, like a CD didn't start on time, and you were trying to load a cart and you had to wind the buggers backwards and everything was manual, so it's like juggling. It was like sometimes you had to have about 8 arms.
1: I know. Now we've got some buttons and things and everybody's like going, oh my god, and it's like it's so much simpler than it used to be.
0: Well, you've pointed it out to me. I'm actually thinking of coming back in some shape or form. We lost Murray some time ago, so it would be on my own if I ever got back into it the way we did. But I'll think about that. But right now, it's just nice being a guest on your show.
1: Yeah, and look, I love having you in the studio. We've obviously known each other for quite a while. And look, you do hold a special place in the hearts of Fresh FM. The Dave Harris Show was a classic show. It was, you know, it stood on its own, way out the back somewhere in the
0: back
1: corner.
0: We had a lot of fun with it, and basically it was a good excuse to go out once a week to the Everyman record shop and buy another 20 CDs. And so between Murray and I, you know, it was 30 or 40 CDs a week at some times.
1: You kept them going, I think.
0: Especially in sale week.
1: Yeah, definitely.
0: But no, I thoroughly enjoyed it, and I'll just say now, if anyone's listening who's thinking about becoming a freshie, I would highly recommend that instead of thinking about it, just go and do it, because it's really, really enjoyable. Now, all these years later, now that I'm older and retired and I've got plenty of time on my hands and I've got to stay out of the pub, I'm thinking about coming back. So anyway, that's where we stand at the moment.
1: We would love to have you back. Now, the burning question on everyone's lips, Dave Harris.
0: Well, when Murray and I first came up with, you know, a concept of doing a show, and I'm not insulting anyone else here, but, you know, the average, hi, I'm Murray, and hi, I'm Jeff, and we're going to play some of our favourite tunes for you. Well, hoop-de-doo.
1: Yeah,
0: that's absolutely enthralling stuff. I said to Murray, you know, when the, like, it's got to have a theme, it's got to have something crunchy. I said, you know, when you're cooking your dinner and the 6 o'clock news comes on, for example, 6 o'clock news is on, you hear the theme tune and you run. I said, it needs to be something like that. And he said, oh, yeah, okay, like some sort of theme. And I said, hang on a minute. And my dear friend Beth was an air hostess, and I said, and it just came to me straight away. I said, we use the sound effects, we've got a plane taking off, and at the end landing, and Beth, who was a real air hostess, did the announcements. And ladies and gentlemen, prepare for takeoff. Fasten your seatbelts and prepare for takeoff with the Dave Harris Show on Fresh FM. Yeah. Whoosh, and the plane then we'd come flying in, because we thought we were pretty good on the desk, you know, so we'd play. But we had a lot of fun doing it, you know. I remember it very, very fondly, and hopefully once I learn how to use that new gear of yours over there, I might be able to give it another crack.
1: Yeah, all this time we've been trying to work out which one of you was Dave.
0: Well, that was the other thing. Murray said, it's got to have a cohesive name. And I said, yeah, we can't have Murray and Jeff, as previously mentioned. He'd been in Australia a year or two previously, and he'd met this wild woodsman, and he was quite enamored by him and quite, you know, taken by the guy. Probably had a bit of a boy crush on him, you know, just really admired the guy. And the real Dave Harris would go out and just chop a quart of firewood in 5 minutes and drive a truck over a bank. And he was one of those sort of guys. He was a real woodsman. And he said, how about we call it the Dave Harris Show, because it's completely neutral. And I went, bang, that's it. I said, so it's a Dave Harris Show. We've got the air hostess introducing us, and we just rolled with it. And apparently we were quite popular.
1: Definitely.
0: Back in the day.
1: Definitely. Many people joined a certain club listening to you up in the air. That's what I'll say.
0: Yeah.
1: It was a damn fine show.
0: Well,
1: and
0: thank you.
1: Yeah, we would love to have you back on the airwaves, Jeff. You have to come up with a new concept now, though.
0: Come up with something to, you know, the new millennium.
1: Yeah, nobody can afford to fly.
0: I haven't done it for over 20 years now, so it's been quite, in fact,

0: I probably first started when some of your listeners may have been either very young or not quite here yet,
1: yeah.
0: Which is quite scary.
2: Some of them may have been inspired by the soundtrack that you were providing. There you go. That may have been the parents.
1: No, yes.
2: All right. So, we're going to play a track of yours, I think.
0: Yeah, well, I chose a track for you to play.
2: Yeah.
0: Traditionally, at the end of a Dave Harris show, I used to play an old Britpop song for Lee Church, who used to do a show immediately after us called the
2: Britpop show, wasn't
0: it? The Britpop show.
2: Yeah.
0: Yes, that's right, the Britpop show. And so I'd always play, right at the end, I'd play an old one for Lee, and he always congratulated us and just rolling in because he was able to just come in on the top of our song and get onto it.
2: Yeah.
0: But this is a rock show, so I can't play, The Small Faces or Sandy Shore or Lulu or anything like that. So I thought it's got to be something reasonably heavy, but it's got to be old and traditional.
2: Yeah.
0: So it's a song by a group called Blue Cheer from 1968. They were a vigorous three-piece, heaps of Marshall amps, San Francisco, 1968, and they had an album called Vincibus Eruptum. So if you like the song, you know where to get it.
2: Yeah.
0: But yeah, Blue Cheer, and the song is Summertime Blues, and it was very, very heavy for the time, 1968.
2: I love very, very heavy. Here we go. Okay, so what is it again? Give us a nice posh announcement.
0: Ladies and gentlemen, you're with the BB. Yeah, right. No, not that posh. I remember when I was young, radio was very posh.
2: And you
0: could hear they'd drop the needle into the record. You know, ladies and gentlemen, this is the Jimi Hendrix Experience. Well, anyway, I'll do it. Ladies and gentlemen, this is Blue Cheer, Summertime Blues.

0: Me likey, Jeff.
1: Yeah, they were one of the first sort of bands. What I mean by heavy in 1968 is that they had stacks of Marshall, and they were probably one of the earlier bands to use volume as an instrument, which you may have heard because it's heavily distorted.
0: That was very cool. I'd like to get my hands on a copy of that album. Yeah. Blue Chair. Until you said, this is what I'm playing, I hadn't heard of Blue Chair.
1: They were named after a strain of LSD, which in turn was named after a brand of detergent, laundry detergent. So there was a laundry detergent in the States years ago called Blue Chair.
0: Wow.
1: And someone named it some acid after it, and then Blue Chair thought, oh, well, that's a good name for our group.
0: Yeah.
1: It starts with a B, so we're at the front there.
0: Okay, yeah, well, that's not a bad idea. We've got our own Fat Freddy's, of course. I think they followed suit with a similar naming regime, but anyway. Yes. Well, good, Jeff. Look, we're really going to try. I am going to encourage you strongly to rejoin us on air because, yeah, it's fun. And you guys did do a really good show back in the day.
1: Yeah, well, cheers. And you'll have to teach me how to use that desk. Although you did say earlier that since I knew how to do the old one, it's just a matter of transferring skills to new equipment, which I guess is what computerisation has always been about.
0: That's right. And look, we've got our robot overlord lends a hand if we ever need it. So I'm sure we could send him your way.
1: Yeah, help.
0: Yes. All right. I'm going to jump into another song now. The weather is looking fairly average out there.
1: Yeah, apparently it's going to rain heavily.
0: It's going to rain heavily?
1: So good night to park up and listen to Fresh FM.
0: Yeah, and maybe a song by The Cult called Rain.

that is The Cult with a song called Rain. It's off the Love album. Band I really do like. Love me a bit of Cult. They had a great guitar sound. This is 46 and 2 on Fresh FM, Radio Southland and Free FM, all over the internet, on podcast platforms. You know the drill. Well, yeah, you can find us. You're listening to us now, so you've obviously found us somehow. Beggs Music Works in Hardy Street, Nelson. They get behind the show, and I gotta give them props. Do you give people props? Big ups and those sort of things. I'm giving them those things. That's what I'm doing. Showing you I'm cutting edge at the moment. Now it is time for a thing called The Long Song. And tonight, The Long Song, the evil robot of your overlord has grabbed it from an archive of tracks that he thinks are well worthy of sharing with you. Now, it gives you time to shoot out for a quick drink or something if you don't like the song. Maybe go and do whatever you need to do, but let yourself sink into the glory that is this next band. They're a band called Ocean Size. I think they could have been a little more popular than they were. Doesn't mean they wrote bad songs. I think this is a goodie. It goes for 8 minutes and 7 seconds, which means it just squeaks into the realm of long song, according to me and the boss. So anyway, this is Trail of Fire from an album called Frames by a band called Ocean Size. Hope you enjoy it. This is 46 and 2 on Fresh FM.

0: That is the long song for the evening. Oh, random drum beat in there. That was Trail of Fire by the band called Ocean Size from an album called Frames. And there you go, proof that sometimes the best thing you can do on a Friday evening is ignore efficiency and just take some time and play a long song. Oh, yeah. You know, other radio stations would have played three or four songs during that baby.
1: That one song. We've always threatened to have a show of long songs, which would probably comprise of like three songs.
0: I reckon we could do a three-song show if we really put our minds to it. But
1: yeah. I think so. So, Manny, Ocean Size.
0: Yeah.
1: English band from Manchester.
0: Hmm.
1: Formed in 1998. That was a good year, wasn't it? 1998.
0: Yeah, it wasn't a bad year.
1: So how did you come across them, may I ask?
0: Back in the day, I just remember coming across Ocean Size and I was looking for long songs and I went, they do have a few lengthy pieces. So, yeah, decided to dig one out. There you go. Around that sort of post-Brit pop-ish era, maybe, yeah. Anyway, this is 46 and 2 on Fresh FM. Maria is back in the studio with me.
1: I've been a little bit distracted out there. There's big things happening and I just want to say what's been happening for Fresh or what is coming up for Fresh, because we need to talk about this because we need your support on May the 2nd in at the Granary, which is in Founders Heritage Park, because Fresh FM is doing a, well...
0: It's a Tuku 26 event.
1: It is, it is. And there's going to be a lot of program makers having a wee chat with Karen, who is a program maker here. I think, is it him? It's not him, I don't know.
0: I think Pat B's going to be in hosting it. Pat A, I don't think Pat A can make it, but Pat B will be with us.
1: Oh, Pat B.
0: Yeah.
1: That's okay.
0: Yeah.
1: Anyway, yeah. May 2nd, get along.
0: Hmm.
1: 3 till 6.
0: 3.
1: At the Granary.
0: Yeah. Granary and Founders Heritage Park. So I'm going to play another song for you now. So far on the show, we've had some good tracks. Probably time for a bad one. No, this isn't a bad one. This is Black Peaks from All That Divides, a track called Home.

0: This is the official tapes. Grateful Dead radio program where we explore the official releases from the Grateful Dead's vault. And the latest release out of the Grateful Dead's vault is Dave's Picks Volume 58. David Lemieux, Grateful Dead archivist and legacy manager for the Grateful Dead. Up to volume number 58 when it comes to Grateful Dead archival releases. And that is Eyes of the World Going Into Morning Dew, recorded on December 12th, 1973 at the Omni in Atlanta, Georgia. The Grateful Dead performed at that particular venue about 24 times, but that was something from the very first performance that the Grateful Dead had at the Omni in Atlanta, Georgia, 12-12-1973. That is something from Disc 2 off of the Dave's Picks Volume 58. The bonus disc with Dave's Picks Volume 58 has more of that Omni 12-12-73 show. The Grateful Dead performed Eyes of the World Into Morning Dew. They did close out that second set with Sugar Magnolia, and then they came back on stage for an encore with Casey Jones. This is the official tapes of Grateful Dead radio program where we showcase the official releases from the Grateful Dead's vault. You can stay in touch with us over at our website, officialtapes.com. As the Grateful Dead continue to have releases out of the vault, the Long Strange Trip continues, and part of the Long Strange Trip.
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2: Hello, thanks for joining the program today and welcome. If you've been with us before, I hope you had a wonderful time since we last met. And if this is the first time with the program, you're very welcome, and I pray you'll get some benefit out of it. We're examining a text popular for study and practice in the Tibetan Buddhist tradition titled Mind Training Like the Rays of the Sun by the Master Namkar Pal. This is a commentary on another text called The 7 Points of Mind Training, which often deals in slogans to convey its instructions. We've come across some of these already, like integrate all teachings into one, primary importance should be given to the two witnesses, and the instruction we looked at in last week's program, constantly cultivate only a joyful mind. To this, Namkar Pal says, having experienced the flavor of the teaching through meditation, whatever adverse conditions such as suffering and ill repute may arise, if your meditation is unaffected by such discouraging conditions, and you only generate happiness and rejoicing, thinking the practice of mind training through giving and taking has been meaningful, then the counteracting forces have been initially

effective. Now, although Namgyal Pal specifically talks about the practice of taking on suffering and giving away one's happiness, known as Tonglen, you will remember, if you were with us last time, that we had a look at Thich Nhat Hanh's 5 points to maintain a joyful mind. That was letting go, cultivating positive seeds, joyful mindfulness, concentration, and insight. The essence of our practice can be described as transforming suffering into happiness, Thich Nhat Hanh concluded. It's not a complicated practice, but it requires us to cultivate mindfulness, concentration, and insight. It requires, first of all, that we come home to ourselves, that we make peace with our suffering, treating it tenderly and looking deeply at the roots of our pain. It requires that we let go of useless, unnecessary sufferings and take a closer look at our idea of happiness. Finally, it requires that we nourish happiness daily with acknowledgement, understanding, and compassion for ourselves and for those around us. We offer these practices to ourselves, to our loved ones, and to the larger community. This is the art of suffering and the art of happiness. With each breath, we ease suffering and generate joy. With each step, the flower of insight blooms. I always find Thich Nhat Hanh's teaching so applicable and beautiful. But now, before we continue our mind training discussion, let's think about motivation as we usually do. The vaster the motivation, the greater the positive potential we develop on our mental continuum. The vastest motivation includes the well-being, both temporary and ultimate, of all beings, not just oneself. So, to get the most out of this program, let's set a motivation to benefit all beings, even if there's only two of us, you and me, participating in the discussion. This program may just be a cause for you, me, or both of us to become enlightened as a Buddha, and then, even if it's not much benefit now, it will be an indirect cause for all our disciples to also become enlightened, and then all their disciples, and so on. So even if there's just two of us, or even one, on the program today, it may become a seed that benefits countless beings. Let's hope so, as we set just that motivation. May this half-hour program become the cause for me to become enlightened, and through me, infinite numbers of other beings as well. Remember, however, that when we say me, we don't mean some intrinsically existing independent me, but a me that is empty of such a way of being, and only a dependent arising, coming from causes, conditions, parts, and the mind that labels me. This me is essentially not independent from everything else that exists, and is so not essentially separate. Thinking like this will help to dispel the thought that I am something special when I make the aspiration to lead countless others to enlightenment. So, with this in mind, let's think about our motivation. Thank you. Now, continuing with the mind training text and the slogan, "Constantly cultivate a joyful mind," in amongst the teachings of Chogram Trungpa is a book titled Training the Mind and Cultivating Loving Kindness, which is precisely on the mind training slogans. When he comes to this particular slogan, which he parses as always maintain only a joyful mind, he writes, "The point of this slogan is continuously to maintain joyful satisfaction. That means that every mishap is good, because it is encouragement for you to practice the Dharma. Other people's mishaps are good also. You should share them and bring them into yourself as the continuity of their practice or discipline. So you should include that also. It's very nice to feel that way, actually. For myself, there is a sense of actual joy. You feel so good and so high. I suppose I was converted into Buddhism. Although I was not sticking bumper stickers on my car saying, 'Jesus saved me,' I was doing that mentally. Mentally, I was putting bumper stickers saying, 'I'm glad that my ego has been converted into Buddhism and that I've been accepted and realized as a Buddhist citizen, a compassionate person.' I used to feel extraordinarily good and rewarded. Where that came from was no question. I felt so strong and strengthened by the whole thing.

In fact, I began to feel that if I didn't have that kind of encouragement in myself, I would have a lot of difficulty studying the Vajrayana. I felt so grateful, so good. So this slogan means to maintain a sense of satisfaction and joyfulness in spite of the little problems and hassles in one's life. This slogan is connected to the previous one. Now, that's the one that is translated in the Namkar Pal text as primary importance should be given to the two witnesses, but which, according to Chogram Trungpa, is of the two witnesses, hold the principal one. Chogram Trungpa continues, if you've been raised in the Judeo-Christian tradition of discipline, the idea of watching yourself is based purely on guilt. But in this case, it is not that way. We do not have any logic that acknowledges, understands, or presents a concept like original sin. From our point of view, you're not basically condemned. Your naughtiness is not necessarily regarded as your problem, although it is witnessed, obviously. You're not fundamentally condemned. Your temporary naughtinesses are regarded as coming from temporary problems only. Therefore, to follow up on that, the slogan says, always maintain a joyful mind. It is a joyful mind because you do not have to be startled by any situation of wretchedness or, for that matter, sudden upliftedness. Instead, you can maintain a sense of cheerfulness all along. To start with, you maintain a sense of cheerfulness because you're on the path. You are actually doing something about yourself. While most sentient beings have no idea what should be done with themselves, at least you have some lead on it, which is fantastic. If you step out into Brooklyn or the black hole of Calcutta, you will realize that what we are trying to do with ourselves is incredible. Generally, nobody has the first idea about anything like this at all. It's incredible, fantastic. You should be tremendously excited and feel wonderful that somebody even thought of such an idea. There's a sense of joy from that point of view, a sense of celebration, which you can refer to whenever you feel depressed, whenever you feel that you do not have enough in the environment to cheer you up, or whenever you feel that you do not have the kind of feedback you need in order to practice. The idea is that whether it's a rainy day, a stormy day, a sunny day, a very hot day or a very cold day, whether you're hungry, thirsty, very full or very sick, you can maintain a sense of cheerfulness. I don't think I have to explain that too much. There's a sense of basic cheerfulness that allows you to wake yourself up. That joy seems to be the beginning of compassion. We could say that this slogan is based on how to go about maintaining your awareness of the practice of Mahayana, literally and fully. You might feel uptight about somebody's terrible job, that his or her particular nastiness has been transferred onto you and screwed up the whole environment. But in this case, you don't blame such a person, you blame yourself. And blaming yourself is a delightful thing to do. You begin to take a very cheerful attitude towards the whole thing. So you are transcending oy vey, getting out of Brooklyn, metaphorically speaking. Now you could do that, it is possible to do that. Now for those of you who don't know, oy vey is short for oy vey izmir, which is Yiddish for woe is me. So Chogyam Trungpa is saying that by taking on the suffering and blaming yourself, you are transcending the whole woe is me mind and actually generating a happy attitude. Here we can refer back to Namkar Pal's commentary about the practice of Tonglen, taking on suffering and giving out happiness. Basically, this practice acknowledges that all our suffering comes from the self-grasping and self-cherishing mind. Remember the first slogan in the mind training, integrate all practices into one, and that Namkar Pal commented, since all the Buddha's teachings and the commentaries to them were meant to subdue the misconception of self, and since that is the conception that is to be eradicated or exhausted, we should examine whether the activities of our body, speech, and mind favor and encourage the misconception of self or oppose it. And the reason all the Buddha's teachings and commentaries are meant to subdue the misconception of the self is that it is precisely that misconception that is the cause of all our sufferings. So if we continue to grasp onto that misconception of a self as something inherent and independent and cherish it, we will have problems.

comes and suffer. Therefore, our happiness comes from understanding that all joy comes from letting go of this misconception and blaming this mirage of a self for all our suffering up to now. If we are upset and negatively affected by someone that is nasty and seems to mess up the environment, our suffering comes from grasping and cherishing our sense of I and seeing that other person as separate and as a threat. If instead we could understand that the other person is only acting out of conditioning and their sense of entitled self, we don't need to take their nastiness personally, but keep a mind of loving kindness towards them, even while we might be neutralizing some of their nasty excesses. Any anger or frustration or hate that arises in me and makes me suffer is not their problem, it's mine. I do not need to let these things dictate my reaction to this person, even though they arise. I can just see them as results of my own self-grasping and self-cherishing, which is my true enemy, and act opposite to the way this enemy is urging me to go, or at least stay neutral. That way, I transform the negative energy while my general attitude stays comparatively happy. This, while the conventional I, the one that is only labeled on the collection of psychophysical aggregates and their conditions and causes, frustrates and in a small way neutralizes the misconceived inherently and independently existing I, the cause of all mischief and suffering. This is, of course, not easy. It's much easier to let ourselves go in times of turbulent emotion and act out our self-centered neurotic conditioning. But that just makes it stronger. Jogen Trumpa says that maintaining our sense of cheerfulness even under very difficult situations takes a lot of courage. But it is, he says, founded in our Buddha nature and the compassion of those beings who've already trodden the spiritual path and attained great realizations. Because these beings were like ourselves and decided to do the work we are trying to do, because they were successful in it, they were able to transcend the samsaric state and attain enlightenment. So, we could do it too, Chogyam Trungpa says. It is founded in a real situation. If someone punches you in the mouth and says, "You're terrible," you should be grateful that such a person has actually acknowledged you and said so. You could, in fact, respond with tremendous dignity by saying, "Thank you, I appreciate your concern." In that way, his neurosis is taken over by you, taken into you, much as is done in Tonglen practice. There is an immense sacrifice taking place here. If you think this is ridiculously trippy, you're right. In some sense, the whole thing is ridiculously trippy. But if somebody doesn't begin to provide some kind of harmony, we will not be able to develop sanity in this world at all. Somebody has to plant the seed so that sanity can happen on this earth. The great Thich Nhat Hanh talks about how we can deal with our suffering situations with a happy mind in a teaching titled Mara and the Buddha, Embracing Our Suffering, on plumvillage.org. He says, "One day I saw the Venerable Ananda practicing walking meditation in front of the hut of the Buddha." You know, Ananda became a monk, a student of the Buddha. He was the attendant of the Buddha during many years, and he took very good care of the Buddha. Of course, the Buddha loved him, and there were people who were jealous of him. Sometimes, Ananda was so concerned about the happiness of the Buddha that he forgot about himself. Sometimes he did not enjoy what there was in the present moment, being much younger than the Buddha. One day, standing on a hill looking down, the Buddha saw beautiful rice fields. The rice was ripe, about to be harvested. But because Ananda was only thinking of how to make the Buddha comfortable, he didn't see it. So the Buddha pointed to the rice fields below and said, "Ananda, can you see it's beautiful?" It was like a bell of mindfulness. Suddenly Ananda saw that the rice fields down there were so beautiful. The Buddha smiled and said, "Ananda, I want the robes of the monks and nuns to be designed in the form of rice fields. Golden colors like the rice that is already ripe, small portions of the rice fields like that." Ananda said, "Yes, that is possible. I will go tell my brothers from now on we will make the Sanghati, the robes of the monks and nuns, in the form of rice fields." And that is why you'll see the monks and nuns' robes.

cubes made up of patches of squares. Thich Nhat Hanh continues, another time when Ananda was with the Buddha north of the Ganga River in the city of Visali, the Buddha pointed to the city, the trees and the hills, and said to Ananda, don't you see Visali is beautiful? Then Ananda took the time to look at the beauty of the city. The day I saw Ananda practicing walking meditation around the hut of the Buddha, he was trying to protect the Buddha from guests. Many guests came, and they always wanted to have a cup of tea with the Buddha, and the Buddha could not just receive guests all day. So Ananda was trying to help. That day, Ananda was practicing walking around the hut of the Buddha. It's not exactly a hut, but a cave. The Buddha was staying in a cave, very cold, and Ananda saw someone coming in his direction. He had the impression that he knew this person, but just forgot his name. When that person had come very close, he recognized him as Mara. Now, you know Mara? Mara is the one who caused the Buddha a lot of difficulties. The night before the Buddha attained final enlightenment, Mara was there to tempt him. Buddha was tempted by Mara. Mara is the tempter. He always wanted the Buddha to be a politician, to be a king or a president or a foreign minister, or running a business, having lots of money, a lot of beautiful women. And he was always trying to tempt the Buddha so the Buddha would go in these directions. That is Mara. Ananda saw Mara approaching. He felt very uncomfortable. Why should Mara come at this time? But Mara saw him already. Ananda could not hide himself, so he had to stand there and wait for Mara, and they had to say things like, hello, how do you do? Oh, people say that even if they don't like each other. They say, hello, good morning, how are you, and so on. They don't mean it. Then they come to the real thing. What are you here for, Mara? I want to visit the Buddha, Mara said. I want to see him. Ananda said, why should you want to see the Buddha? I don't think the Buddha has time for you. Now, you know, when the head of a corporation or a director of an office doesn't want to see you, she says, go and tell him I'm in conference. And Ananda was about to say something like that. But he remembered that he had to practice the five precepts and could not tell a lie. So he refrained from saying that the Buddha was in conference. He was frank. He said, Mara, why should the Buddha see you? What is the purpose, and are you not ashamed of yourself? Don't you remember that in the old days under the Bodhi tree, you were defeated by the Lord? How could you bear to see him again? I don't think he'll see you. You are the enemy of the Buddha. And Ananda continued to say what was really in his heart. You know, Mara was very aware, a very experienced person. He just stood there and looked at the young venerable Ananda and smiled. After Ananda finished, he said, what did you say, Ananda? You said the Buddha has an enemy? Then Ananda felt very uncomfortable to say that the Buddha had an enemy. That did not seem to be the right thing to say, but he just said it. He said, I don't think that the Buddha will see you. You are his enemy. So if you're not very concentrated, very deep, very mindful, you may see things like that against yourself, against what you know and what you practice. When Mara heard Ananda say that he is the enemy of the Buddha, he burst out laughing and laughing and laughing, and that made Ananda very uncomfortable. What? You're telling me that the Buddha also has enemies? So finally Ananda was defeated, completely defeated. He had to go in and announce the visit of Mara, hoping that the Lord would say, oh, I have no time for him, I need to continue sitting. But to his surprise, the Buddha smiled beautifully and said, Mara, wonderful, ask him to come in. That surprised Ananda. And remember, Ananda was young with not a lot of experience. All of us are Ananda, you know. So Ananda had to go out again and bow to Mara and ask him to come in, because the Lord wanted Mara to be his guest. The Buddha stood up, and guess what? The Buddha did hugging meditation with Mara. Ananda did not understand. The Buddha invited Mara to sit in the best place in the cave, a stone bench. And he turned to his beloved disciple and said, Ananda, please make tea for us. Now you might guess that Ananda was not entirely happy. Making tea for the Buddha, yes, he could do that 1,000 times a day. But making tea for Mara
was not a very pleasant idea.

But since the Lord had asked, Ananda went into a corner and began to make tea for them and tried to look deeply why things were like that. When the tea was offered to the Buddha and the guest, Ananda stood behind the Buddha and tried to be mindful of what the Buddha would need. You see, if you become a novice, you have to practice being an attendant to your teacher. You stand behind him or her, and you try to know what your teacher needs each moment. But it did not seem that the Buddha needed anything. He just looked at Mara in a very loving way and said, "Dear friend, how have you been? Is everything okay?" Mara said, "No, not okay at all. Things go very badly with me. You know something, Buddha? I'm very tired of being Mara. Now I want to be someone else like you. You are kind. Wherever you go, you are welcome. You are bowed to with lotus flowers, and you have many monks and nuns with very lovely faces following you. You are offered bananas and oranges and kiwis and all kinds of fruits. As a Mara, I have to wear the appearance of a Mara. Everywhere I go, I have to speak in a very tricky language. I have to show that I'm really Mara. I have to use many tricks. I have to use the language of Mara. I have to have an army of wicked little Maras. And if I breathe in and breathe out, every time I breathe out, I have to show that smoke is coming from my nose. But I don't mind very much all these things. What I mind most is that my disciples, the little Maras, are beginning to talk about transformation and healing. They're beginning to talk about liberation, Buddhahood. That's one thing I cannot bear. So I've come to propose to you that we exchange roles. You be a Mara and I'll be a Buddha." When the Venerable Ananda heard that, he was very scared. Oh, his heart was about to stop. What if his teacher accepted the exchange of roles? He would be the attendant of a Mara. So he was hoping that the Buddha would refuse the proposal. Then the Buddha looked at Mara very calmly, smiling to him, and asked this question. "Mara, do you think it's a lot of fun being a Buddha? People don't understand me. They misunderstand me and put a lot into my mouth that I never said. They've built temples where they put statues of me in copper, in plaster, sometimes in emerald and gold. And they attract a lot of people who offer them bananas, oranges, citrus, and a lot of things. Sometimes they carry me on the street in a procession, and I was sitting on a cart decorated with flowers, doing like this, like a drunk person. I don't like being a Buddha like that. So you know, in the name of the Buddha, in my name, they've done a lot of things that are very harmful to the Dharma. You should know that being a Buddha is also very difficult. If you want to be a teacher, and if you want people to practice the Dharma correctly, that is not an easy job. I don't think that you would enjoy being the Buddha. The best thing is for each of us to stay in his or own position and try to improve the situation and enjoy what we're doing." Then the Buddha, in order to summarize all that he just said, read to Mara a verse, a gatha. But the gatha is a little bit too long, I don't remember. The essence of the gatha is just what I've said in the former part of the story. Now, if you were there with Ananda, and if you were very mindful, you would have had the feeling that Buddha and Mara were a couple of friends who need each other, like day and night, like flowers and garbage. This is a very deep teaching of Buddhism, and I trust that the children will understand very deep. You may compare Buddha with the flowers, very fresh, very beautiful, and you may compare Mara with the garbage. It doesn't smell good. There are a lot of flies who like to come to the garbage. It's not pleasant to touch, to hold in your hand, to smell the garbage. Yet, all flowers become garbage. That is the meaning of impermanence. All flowers have to become garbage. If you practice Buddhist meditation, you find out about very interesting things, like about the garbage. Although garbage stinks, although garbage is not pleasant to hold in your hand, if you know how to take care of the garbage, you will transform it back into flowers. You know, gardeners don't throw away garbage. They preserve the garbage and take care of the garbage, and in just a few months, the garbage becomes compost. They can use that compost to grow lettuce, tomatoes, and flowers. We have to say that organic gardeners are capable of seeing flowers in garbage, seeing cucumbers in garbage,

That is what the Buddha described as the non-dualistic way of looking at things. If you see things like that, you will understand that the garbage is capable of becoming a flower, and the flower can become garbage. Thanks to the flowers, there is garbage, because if you keep flowers for 3 weeks, they become garbage, and thanks to the garbage, there will be flowers. You now have an idea of the relationship between Buddha and Mara. Mara is not very pleasant, but if you know how to help Mara, to transform Mara, Mara will become Buddha. If you don't know how to take care of the Buddha, Buddha will become Mara. Flowers and garbage are of an organic nature, because both flowers and garbage are living realities. Buddha and Mara are also organic, and they need each other. It is thanks to the difficulties, thanks to the temptations, that the Buddha has overcome his suffering and his ignorance and become a fully enlightened being. I hope the story has given you as much understanding and delight as it has given me. But now it's time to go. Thanks so much for joining the program today, and I hope you'll do so again next week. Before we leave, please dedicate any positive potential we've accumulated today to gaining enlightenment for the sake of all beings. Thank you, and goodbye.

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0: 2018 album, The Long View, A Portrait of Ruth Bader Ginsburg in Nine Songs, was composed and performed by her daughter-in-law, Patrice Michaels. Drawing from her personal correspondence, legal documents, and anecdotes from law clerks and family members, the album offers an episodic portrait of her life and legal legacy. And from The Long View, this is Dissenter of the Universe, Five Opinions and a Comment, a song that draws from five of her most famous Supreme Court dissents.
1: June 2003, Gratz versus Bollinger. Is the University of Michigan's affirmative action program constitutionally sound?

June 2007, Ledbetter versus Goodyear. Is the individual statutorily entitled to sue for reparations for pay discrimination? The court does not comprehend.

June 2013, Shelby County versus Holder. Regarding the constitutionality of two provisions of the Voting Rights Act of 1965.

June 2014, Burwell versus Hobby Lobby Stores Incorporated. Can privately held corporations deny birth control insurance coverage to employees if the owners object on religious grounds?

Released in February on French classical label Harmonia Mundi, the Toronto Symphony Orchestra performs Ballet Bartok, features The Miraculous Mandarin, a one-act pantomime ballet that Bartok composed between 1918 and 1924. Based on a story by Malachor Lingle, the story follows three tramps who force a young girl to act as a prostitute to lure and rob men. One of the victims is the Mandarin, who is robbed, beaten, stabbed, and hung from a lamp hook. Despite his injuries, the Mandarin refuses to die and glows with a ghastly greenish-blue light until his lust for the girl is satisfied. Outraged by the obscene plot and the dissonant music which Bartok had applied to describe the ugliness of the situation, the 1926 Cologne premiere ended in a riot. The morning after, the mayor of Cologne unequivocally banned all future performances on moral grounds. For Bartok, the fallout was severe. The work was banned in his native Hungary, as it was in most European territories, while in the Soviet Union, it was deemed inappropriate for the moral education of the working class. Suppressed for decades, it didn't see the light of day again until after the Second World War. Bartok considered it to be one of his finest works, but the controversy soured him on the theatre so completely that he never wrote for the stage again. Next week, it's Ukraine's Glory Has Not Perished, an episode of Music from Ukraine about Ukraine. And the episode's featured work is Valentin Bibik's orchestral poem, Crying and Prayer, a work of memory dedicated to the victims of the Holodomor. Until then, here's the Toronto Symphony Orchestra with Ballet Bartok's The Miraculous Mandarin.

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2: 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For the last episode of the second series of Hospice Waikato's Last Breath, we're finishing as we began, with a special international guest. In this interview, BAFTA-winning filmmaker and journalist Kevin Toulis reflects on the traditional Irish wake as a living ritual through which communities can process grief together.
3: I've been struggling to think how to describe you. So I've been keeping abreast of your visit to New Zealand, and I've had a look at all your activities back home, and obviously your writing and your producing work, and you're a journalist, and so I've just come to the conclusion that, like all journalists, you're a storyteller as well. Storyteller and a raconteur. And when it comes to the reason why you're here in New Zealand, the Irish death ritual, you've got a story there, and you've made it a compelling story, and you're going around the world, the Western world in particular, and telling us that we're doing death wrong. And that's the reason why Hospice started this podcast 3 years ago, because there was this feeling that in New Zealand, Pākehā, New Zealand, we don't do death properly at all.

0: It's clinical, it's shut away, and we hide ourselves from the realities of death. So am I correct in saying that's your story? You're teaching us a better way to do death.
1: Well, teaching is probably, you know, too heavy a word. I suppose I am an ambassador from an old funereal rite. And I've actually come from like the far side of the world to talk about something that is just so common, every other day occurrence, which is dying and death. Now, the Irish have a social ritual revolving around the Irish wake, which makes conversation about death much more easier because it makes it sort of familiar. It's like a little inoculation every day. The Irish, literally on the radio stations, the names of the dead are called out every day. My local radio station, County Mayo, Midwest, 9 o'clock, 10 o'clock, 5 o'clock. The death has occurred of Nora Kilbane of Knocknacree, reposing in her residence, removal from her home on Thursday at 7 to such and such a church, or my favourite, Our Lady of the Universe. Mass of the resurrection the following day, and interment in the adjoining cemetery. Little pause, on with the next name. Paddy Devlin of Dukinella, Achill Island. So literally the names of the dead are kind of read out on the local public radio. People then go in great numbers to their neighbours' wakes, their funeral homes where there's a visitation. They go to the funerals, they go to the graveyards. Sometimes they even have a kind of death competition where they say, did you see 220 cars? My God, you know. And some people even defensively go to funerals in order to make sure that people will go to their funerals and wakes. But it's just a much more common every other day sort of conversation occurrence. And it doesn't make the Irish, you know, less afraid of dying, but it does make them less afraid of talking about dying and being able to walk up to someone who's grieving, shake their hands and say, I'm sorry for your troubles. It's just a more humane expression of what it is to be mortal.
0: Well, already I'm kind of astonished. That's an extraordinary story. And I'm thinking, gosh, I wish we had that kind of thing here in New Zealand, of reading out the names of the recently deceased on the radio.
1: It's the most popular item on Midwest. And in the past, before the kind of internet, some Irish radio stations used to have like a kind of playback tape, and it cost you 95 cents a minute in case you'd missed any of the dearly departed. So you could kind of phone up and they would like spit a tape of, you know, last week's or last yesterday's deaths. And it's known as the deaths. And all of these small little things, but they all add to making death terribly normal. I've seen Irish people almost like ambassadors and diplomats asking, you know, how was it, or were they ill, or what happened then. I've seen 10-year-old boys go around like some Irish diplomats shaking the hands of the bereaved with great confidence. Because, of course, it's sort of like getting up in the morning. Has anyone died in Ireland? Yep. Is it raining somewhere in Ireland? Yep. It's just ordinary, commonplace.
0: Well, that story about the 10-year-old boys, it makes me think straight away that this ritual brings a cohesiveness into the community, knits people together.
1: Well, it's even more profound than that. You see, because in the Irish wake, what distinguishes an Irish wake, and it's very similar to a Maori tangi, there's a real dead body right in front of you. There's not a plastic model, there's not some symbolic thing. There's a real dead corpse that you can walk up to. You can touch, if you want, kiss, embrace, say a few prayers over. And what you'll find in a small Irish town on a Friday evening, you'll all see queues of people, 200, 300 people outside a funeral home, waiting to go in to shake the hands of the bereaved and then, you know, pray over the corpse. It's quite common for people to touch the corpse, what you might call the ice cube touch, the ice cube feeler. Ice cubes in a rubber glove, that's what it sort of feels like. But that moment of encounter between the living us and the dead them is the epicenter of our human civilization, because it has spawned our eternal quest for eternal life. And every prophet, religion, holy book, every male edict on the frailty of women, every temple, synagogue, mosque, every jar of face cream, you know, our desire not to be dead, sciences and medicine, the movie trade, and actually the murders of millions of other human beings, witches, pagans, heretics, the other, the enemy, barbarians, who fail to believe in our particular vision of a deathless heaven. And that is just

0: comes from that kind of moment. Whereas you're looking in at the corpse and it's a kind of mirror of who we shall all become. So it's obviously humbling, but it also is that whole lesson is we've in our civilization, you know, we don't want to be dead. And so some prophet turns out of nowhere and says, well, I know what, folks, I will lead you into the promised land of eternal life if you just follow these books. Now, I've got a lot of respect for religion, but it all stems from that moment of encounter. And we're kind of missing out if you don't have that moment of encounter yourself.
1: On that note, I'm thinking about these tech bros in Silicon Valley who are living these extraordinary lives surrounded by this extraordinary medical technology and their quest to live forever. And a few years ago, I got to interview a scientist whose whole world was trying to crack the genetic code for immortality. And he was doing everything he could to live longer. I found that curious.
0: Yeah.
1: When I started doing this podcast and I started sitting next to people who were dying and talking to them about their impending death, I started to find in myself a complete reevaluation of the way that I felt about life and the world. And I'm now really, really comfortable with the idea. And I think about it every day. I wake up every day and think, I'm 64. My death is going to be sooner than later.
0: Yep.
1: And when that time comes, I'm really, really hoping that I'm going to be very comfortable about it.
0: Sure.
1: And I look back to I look at these tech bros who are trying to live forever and this particular scientist, and I feel kind of sad.
0: All I can say, Andrew, is thank God for death. Because if we didn't have death, then Stalin and Mao or their future equivalents, or possibly Donald Trump even today, they would live forever. They'd be like first in the queue. I've written quite a bit about this in this other book I've written called Nine Rules to Conquer Death. What these very clever tech bros who sort of want to extend their life fail to sort of realise is that our perception, the logic, the way that we interpret it in the world is actually based in our sort of mortality. So let's just say you could live for 10,000 years and you decided to play on the English Premier football team or join the All Blacks and just be a player in the All Blacks for like 1,000 years. Yeah? Because you've got 10,000 years. Or why study just one degree at university? Why not go to Cambridge or Oxford and take every single course? So, well, I mean, it would only take you maybe 3,000 years. I mean, all of these things, everything begins to unravel. Children, you know, growing. Do these new semi-immortal children, do they take 4,000 years from conception through to adulthood? What does this mean? And it kind of sounds attractive. Maybe they're talking like about, you know, 120 years. The other thing that happens, of course, is that mortality doesn't come alone. You know, as we grow older, we have various ailments, arthritis, you know, leaky heart valves, etc. So what does it mean, this notion of a sort of semi-immortality or extending the... It sounds simple, but when you begin to think of it, it begins to unravel. We sort of judge mortality in almost every single sentence that we think about. I'm only in my 20s. You say, oh my God, look at him. Jesus, he's never going to settle down. He's in his early 30s now. Can't that guy get a job? Or women often have this thing about the biological clock, your life is settling down. You know, there's, you want to kind of play the field in your 20s, but sort of get serious and settle down in your 30s and 40s and then have children. And then the notion of having, you know, these tech bros are going to have their first child at 100. All of it is, it's a contradiction to the mortal logic by which we run our societies and lives, the internal clock that's actually inside our head. And of course, the worst of it is death is that great, you know, liberation. You know, all these great dictators, pharaohs, kings will fall. Once you take away that ultimate sanction, I'm not so sure of the prospects for the rest of us.
1: I've often looked at Rupert Murdoch, who's now well into his 90s, and I've thought, death is a great cleansing.
0: Yeah.
1: It clears the way for a new generation.
0: Yep, another TV series.
1: And and if we don't have that cleansing, we stratify.
0: Yeah, yeah.
1: And that's the danger, I guess.
0: Yeah, yep.
1: Now, Kevin, as I said, I've listened to everything you've been doing here in New Zealand, so I thought, what am I going to do to make it interesting for you? It's something a little bit different. So last night on my Facebook page, I transcribed your recent Radio New Zealand appearance, and I took some quotes from that transcription and put them on my Facebook page, and I said, I'm talking to you today, and is there anything you would like

0: me to ask Kevin. I wasn't expecting much. I was a bit astonished when I opened my Facebook this morning. It was just inundated with people who had questions for you or wanted to share experiences.
1: Sure.
0: But this is also very interesting. As I've been doing the second series of The Last Breath, I decided to just talk to people who, I've been focusing on people who are dying or people who are recently bereaved and people who work in palliative care. And I thought, this time I'm just going to talk to people I bump into and ask them about death. And I thought, yep, I'll do one-hour episode, maybe made up of 10-minute clips of people saying what they think about death and grief and their experiences of grief and assisted dying and all that kind of thing. I was really astonished that nobody I sat down with spoke for less than an hour.
1: Okay.
0: And their response in every single case was, you know, I really want to talk about these things. I really need to talk about these things, but my friends won't have a bar of it. We're at dinner parties. People want to talk about the weather and sport, but they don't want to talk about these things that are really important to me. And so I've learned that people want to have this discussion. They really want to talk about death, and they really want to get down to the nitty-gritty and talk about detail, but they don't often get that opportunity. And I think that's partly to do with our culture in New Zealand, but I can't say that as our entire culture, because of course Māori have a very different perspective. And that's one of the questions was, do you see a similarity between Māori spirituality and Irish spirituality in regards to death?
2: Well, clearly in the tangi and the Irish wake, you have a great sort of parallels. I mean, I've not been to a tangi, I've not even been to Marae myself, I've been moving around, so you must forgive me for my ignorance. But obviously, from what I understand, obviously you have the presence of the body, you have the kind of communal gathering around, you have speeches, you have this acknowledgement around the dying and death of this individual. And that is very similar to like the Irish wake. One of the things that the Irish do is they're under social obligation to sort of chase you down the supermarket aisle, you know, after a bereavement and shake your hands to acknowledge the death. So it's the opposite of the kind of what I would call the Western death machine, where we're afraid of the bereaved, we're afraid of the dying, we don't want to contact them. We're embarrassed, we think that sad is bad. So that if I see you in the supermarket, let's say a month after you've lost your mother, I kind of avoid you, because if I have to go up to you, you burst into tears and that'd be just absolutely terrible. And sad is bad. So in that sense, I think there are incredibly strong parallels between the Irish wake and Māori tangi. It is incredibly interesting that these two cultures, as far away on the planet from each other, have huge, you know, common historical parallels between them. And I'd say that's probably because that's what people, human societies, have been doing, you know, from Neolithic times onwards. On Achill Island, where my family are from, there are Neolithic tombs on the same mountain where we bury our own dead. So the people have been burying their dead on that hillside for 6,000 years. And these Neolithic tombs are like huge capstones that are like 30 tons that these, you know, Stone Age people or Stone Age tools, just as intelligent as us, but must have carried, and you know, they built a structure. And they built a structure because the dead and the funereal rituals around the dead meant something to them, were important to them. And that again is the sort of, this is the huge commonplace, I think, between the Irish wake and the Māori tangi, that the loss of someone, their dying, the rites that you have to do to lay them to rest, these are socially significant events and rituals that have to be marked by the gathering of the community together. It's a sort of humane way of easing out the passage of another human being, but also of comforting the bereaved. And at the bottom of it all, it's also a fertility rite, because just as we have lost a brother and sister today, so too from the pulsating wombs of the lamenting living will newborn sons and daughters spring. It's an assertion of the power of the community over the death of one individual.
0: Okay, that's provoked a whole lot of questions in me. And you hit a nerve, because I've heard a lot, this a lot during the last breath, people saying, I'm afraid I see somebody in the supermarket. Oh, should I go up to them or not? There's a hesitation and a fear. I don't have that fear, but my fear is I don't want to say, oh, I'm so sorry for your loss. I don't want to offer a euphemism. I just want to go up and make an acknowledgement. And I often think that I hope I'm not being misunderstood because I don't mention the death. I just want to go up and say, hi, how are you? Just be nice and just move on. And some part of me says, well, that's wrong.
2: Yeah, I mean,

In the Iliad, I often cite it as an example. In the Iliad, man slaying Achilles, the main Greek champion. This is obviously the great poem about the fall of the city of Troy, written by Homer in 750 BC. But in the Iliad, there's an episode where the Greek champion, Achilles, has lost his lover Patroclus. And he takes Patroclus' body back to the Greek camp. And he has his warriors, the Myrmidons, sort of

That's fantastic. Negrito with Highest Bidder. And that just about brings us to the end of the free breakfast for today, Wednesday the 13th of May. I've been your host, Gary Farrow. Thanks very much for joining me. I'll leave you with a track from the New Zealand Music Month feature album of the week, which is by Fables, the creative moniker of Jessica Bailey from Tamaki Makaurau. The album is called Change is a Slow-Moving Beast, was released last month, and this track is called Cacophony. Have a great day.

0: If the zoo would do that, I would like to come with a camera and try and get permission of the BBC to film how it was done.
1: David Attenborough was then 28 and had never travelled outside Europe. He told the BBC presenter John McCarthy in 2009 how he'd broached the idea with his bosses.
0: I simply said, look, I'd like to go to West Africa. And they said, how long for? And I said, well, it'll be about 3 or 4 months. And they said, and what will you do? And I said, well, I think I'll bring back enough film for some programmes. How many? Well, I don't know, about six. Oh, that'll be fine. Well, good afternoon. How much money do you want? And I remember, actually, how much money we did want. I said, it'll cost £1,000.
2: Good Lord.
0: And they said, £1,000? How can you possibly justify that? Well, I said, it'll be £300 for the fares, and we'll need £300 to spend on film stock, and then £300 for food and this and that, you know, and incidentals. And so if you could chuck in the extra £100 in order to buy my khaki shorts and my mosquito net, they'll record it £1,000, which is they did, and off we went.
1: First, though, he had to find a cameraman.
0: And I heard that there was an amateur cameraman, a young chap, who was very good on 16mm cameras. So I discovered his name, which was Charles Lagos. And I said, look, I'm going to West Africa. Would you be at all interested in coming? And he said, well, I might.
1: And he did.
3: I met this young man called Attenborough, who nobody had ever heard of before. We seemed to hit it off straight away.
1: Charles Lagos was a Czech photographer a couple of years younger than David Attenborough. And like David Attenborough, that expedition would launch his career as a natural history cinematographer. David Attenborough decided that the programmes they'd make from the trip needed a hook, something to draw viewers in, something they had to find, which is where the bird came in.
0: I said to Jack Lester, couldn't we make it a quest for something? Isn't there something that nobody's ever seen before live?
1: Jack Lester said, what about the bird, the Picathartes gymnocephalus?
0: And I said, yeah, well, Jack, you see, I mean, a quest for Picathartes gymnocephalus is not a winning title. Hasn't he got another name? He said, oh, yeah, a bald-headed rock crow. And I said, well, even quest for a bald-headed rock crow is not, you know, a crowd pleaser particularly, not when to drag him in. So and then we just called it Zoo Quest.
1: And so, in late 1954, the four of them, David Attenborough, Jack Lester and his colleague Alf Woods of London Zoo, and the cameraman Charles Lagos, set off for Sierra Leone. David Attenborough never forgot that moment he stepped off the plane into the hot, tropical West African air for the first time.
0: I remember very clearly walking across the grass strip, and then I saw something moving. It was a chameleon. I thought, chameleon in a hedge here. And there was a mantis. And I was suddenly struck by the huge proliferation of life, which is characteristic of the tropics. And that tropical air, not only loaded with moisture, but loaded with smells from the earth and from the forest.
4: But distances in Sierra Leone are not only measured in miles, they're also measured in rivers and the slow, hand-pulled ferries that cross them. And the ferrymen, being the biggest gossips in the area, were just the people to tell us if anyone had caught any animals recently, and to pass on the extraordinary news to all travelling along the road that a party of Englishmen were willing to buy animals of all sorts and were offering rewards to anyone who could show them the nests of some extraordinary bald-headed bird.
0: It is an interesting bird, and nobody had seen it before, but it really wasn't the point of the thing. The point of the thing was to show how a zoo went about collecting animals. I should add, perhaps, that zoos wouldn't do that now. We're talking about 1954. Then we thought that the natural world was healthy, full of animals. If an animal died in a zoo, well, you simply went out and got another. You don't do that anymore.
4: Here, life is carried on in a very different way. Villages are dotted by the side of creeks and lagoons, and each one is surrounded by groves of coconut palms.
0: That was the first portable tape recorder in existence. It was a huge thing. And none of the people we met had ever seen or heard a tape recorder before. They didn't really believe that what was in the box was able to record this. And I played one piece, a very nice, this Belange, it's a West African xylophone, and a very good player. He was a virtuoso, and he listened to it very critically, and he said, oh, yeah. And he goes, yeah. I said, but that was an easy piece. That would be easy for it to learn it. I'll now play something really difficult and see what it does then. So he then played a real virtuoso piece, very, very fast and so on, and he was astounded when he discovered that my little green box could even reproduce that.

0: As the team travelled, they collected the animals they'd come for, but there was still no sign of Picathartes gymnocephalus. Until, deep in the jungle, they finally closed in on them, a pair of this rarely seen exotic bird.
1: We took our places behind the hide, and from it we had a clear view of the boulder and the two nests stuck on it.
2: In a childish way, you know, to film something that nobody had ever filmed alive before tickled our fancy. We thought it was fun.
1: Then up it fluttered onto the nest, and as it did so, the other parent flew across and drove the first one away. This was a great thrill for us, for as this happened, we became the first Europeans ever to see the white-necked Picathartes on its nest.
0: Back in London, they set about turning the material they'd gathered into programmes. There'd be six in all, and the idea was each edition would show some of the best pictures from Sierra Leone and then cut to the studio, where Jack Lester from the zoo would do a live presentation of the animals they'd brought back. But things didn't quite go to plan.
2: The first ZooQuest programme went out, but after that first appearance, Jack became very ill with a tropical disease. And so the head of television said, Attenborough, you thought you were director, but somebody's got to do the studio. Nobody else was there. You do it.
0: David Attenborough stepped in front of the camera and a broadcasting legend was born. The audience loved it.
2: We ended each programme by saying, but will we find Picathartes gymnocephalus, you see? Tune in next week. And I was a bit worried about whether this would actually make any impression on anybody. And actually, we were driving on Oxford Street, which you could do in those days, and the driver leant out and he said, hello, Dave. Well, are we or are we not going to catch Pick-a-bloody-farties? So I thought, well, maybe the programmes are beginning to catch on.
3: And how? More expeditions followed, and ZooQuest became one of the most popular programmes on British television, running until 1963. Luis Hidalgo's trawl through the archives was first broadcast in 2021. Sir David Attenborough, of course, went on to present landmark natural history series like Life on Earth, Blue Planet, and Planet Earth. Now 100 years old, he's regarded as one of the most outstanding naturalists of our time. Joining us now is Dr. Paula Kahumbu, a Kenyan conservationist and head of Wildlife Direct, a conservation organization. And you are, Paula, no stranger to producing and presenting nature programs. And you've met Sir David Attenborough a number of times. How would you describe the global impact of his work?
4: Wow. Well, it's hard to put in a short sentence. Sir David has basically crafted a world relationship with nature, taken wild places and wild animals and brought them into our living rooms, made them part of our lives, and not just in a sciencey, nerdy way, but in a very intimate way, and making us understand that we're part of nature and that we're also responsible for it. So I think he's had a profound impact all around the world, gotten people very excited about going outdoors, caring about what's in the neighborhood, but also caring about what's happening on the other side of the world.
3: Beyond Attenborough himself, wildlife documentary making has changed enormously over the years, not just in terms of the technology, whereas it used to be cans of film stock that you had to transport around the world. Now you have very small digital cameras, you have drones and so forth that can give fantastic shots. But what have you seen in Kenya?
4: You know, Kenya has been a country that has been home to so many documentaries. So many filmmakers come to our country because of the iconic species we have here and the ease of filming them, and whether it's Masai Mara with the lions and Amboseli with all our elephants. Until very recently, though, it was always outsiders coming to tell our stories. And I think that's shifting dramatically. And it is linked in part to technology, not just the machines, but also our ability to watch content. The fact that anybody can now be a presenter or a producer of your own podcast, your own short films or series on YouTube. And that's really shifting things very dramatically. And we're seeing a great resurgence, not just in Kenya, but across Africa. I have a network of over 1,000 young Africans who aspire to be filmmakers in all sorts of the different sectors of the film industry, but specifically on nature and wildlife. So I think there's an explosion of interest and opportunity as well.
3: But does this filmmaking around wildlife, does it actually make any difference? Is there any real-world impact in terms of protecting the environments and the species?
4: Absolutely. I don't think there's any question, and I don't think these wildlife films would be doing so well if they weren't having an impact. And it's not to say that all films are about impact, but many are.

0: And we saw this when David Attenborough did his episode on plastic pollution that transformed people's sense of agency and responsibility about plastics. And it led to real changes, actually, at a global level. So I think it does make a big difference. I've seen in this country, for example, visitors to Kenya, and tourism is a big part of our economy. They come because they've seen something on a wildlife show or series somewhere, and they want to see what David Attenborough was seeing or go to the place where David Attenborough was. So definitely it has a huge impact in that respect. And visitors coming to national parks across Africa contribute to conservation because that pays for the protection.
1: But isn't the trajectory in the wrong direction? Rainforests are disappearing, deserts are expanding. Isn't there a danger that what we're doing with these films is merely documenting the decline of these environments?
0: That's a real concern, absolutely. But I also think that now with the real surge in impact filmmaking, we're seeing wildlife filmmaking turning their craft more to telling the stories of challenges and also the stories of success. And I think that's where the great opportunity lies. I make a series called Wildlife Warriors, and we shine a light on African role models at the front line, wherever they are. And what they're doing is telling their stories in a way that's very relatable to our African audiences. And so I don't think that the telling of wildlife stories is damaging. At worst, it does nothing. But at best, it can actually transform understanding, interest, and of course, catalyze action.
1: That's Dr. Paula Kahumbu, head of Wildlife Direct. Next, we've got a gripping story of strategic sabotage from the Second World War. This takes us to Norway, which in 1942 was under German occupation, and the Nazi war machine was hungry for Norway's natural resources. But the Norwegian resistance had other ideas. Here's Lars Bavanger.
2: Today, I'm taking you back to the early hours of the 5th of May 1942 and a Norwegian village near Trondheim. The country's been under Nazi German occupation for 2 years. Now, a team of Norwegian resistance fighters are about to carry out what the Allied forces see as the top priority sabotage operation in Norway at this stage of the war. One local family will become central to the action.
3: The first sabotage was planned by my grandfather because he was an electrical engineer. He was responsible for the maintenance of all the electrical equipment for the everything around the mining industry up there.
2: That's Gunnar Deinbol Jensen. He grew up hearing how his uncle, Lieutenant Peter Deinbol, his mother Lita, and his grandfather, Peter Senior, all became instrumental in trying to stop the Germans from extracting copper and sulfur from a mine near their village of Urkanger and shipping it to Germany. Both minerals were needed in weapons production. The Norwegian government in exile and its British allies were in no doubt what needed to be done.
3: This was ranked as number one. It was the most important target for the Allies. It represented 25% of the sulfur the Germans could get hold on. And that's a lot of explosives and bombs and bullets that could have killed the Allies.
2: Electric trains carried the sulfur from the mine down to the harbour in Utganger. On this early May morning in 1942, to halt that transport, the saboteurs set out to blow up the heavily guarded transformer that secured the train line's electricity supply. Gunnar's uncle Petter led the operation.
3: It was located on near the harbour, down at the end of Orkanger. And he knew the area well. I've been there as a kid myself. It's an intense humming sound in the transformer. They were seven in all, saboteurs. They had different tasks. Some watched the guards. And a couple of them went in.
2: Lieutenant Deinbol's team were under immense pressure. Not only was the operation very dangerous, if they failed, Allied aircraft would carpet bomb the valley and village to end the German transport.
3: And that would have killed a lot of people because it wasn't a precision bombing at the time.
2: The area near the transformer station was heavily guarded. Some 200 German soldiers were stationed within 250 metres of it. A smaller team of three managed to

0: sneak past, and they only had one local Norwegian guard to deal with inside the station itself.
1: They knocked him down and gagged him, yeah. And they put a 1,000 kroner in his pocket as a compensation. Uncle Petter, that led the sabotage, he sent the others away. He was going to set off the blast.
0: Lieutenant Petter Danebol used a timing device to give him a 20-minute head start to escape from the transformer station before the explosives went off. But the device took longer than expected.
1: And he waited for the blast to go off, and nothing happened. And there were guards there, you know, he had to crawl back. When he almost got to the door, it all exploded. So he was thrown to the ground, and he started running when he could get on his feet again. And he ran up steep hills. He had played the hide and seek up there as a kid. He had the Germans right behind him. And at one point, he was hanging over a rock cliff, and they stepped on his fingers so close, but still didn't find him. And he was dodging them up there for 7 hours, and he fled over the mountains to Sweden.
0: Meanwhile, the rest of the team had managed to flee on bicycles towards Trondheim. While running for his life, Gunnar's uncle Petter also knew that if the German soldiers caught him, his own family and other locals who had been helping behind the scenes were at risk.
1: They left some artifacts, like coins, indications that there had been British troops there who were responsible for the sabotage, because they knew that the Germans would hit back on the local civil population to deter further sabotage.
0: Blowing up the electricity supply put a stop to the trains for a while. When the Germans repaired it and resumed the shipment of sulfur, Lieutenant Petter Danebol and his team planned and executed further attacks on a boat in the harbour and on the train's locomotives. All the while, they were supported by locals, including Danebol's own family.
1: And the locals came with food. My mother came with information, intelligence. She helped with the explosives, transport of that and of the guns. Nobody suspected a young, sweet girl, 16, 17, and she could pass the German guards without being noticed.
0: Yet suspicion grew around the Danebol family.
1: They realized that there was talk in the town that maybe the Danebol family was involved in these sabotages. So they were always had prepared an escape kit with the necessary things to escape, and they had planned a route for escape. In the end, they got a notification from the local sheriff that the Germans were onto them. They had to get away.
0: Gunnar's mother and grandfather skied over the mountains to neutral Sweden. From there, they travelled to London, where both ended up assisting the exiled Norwegian government. Meanwhile, the saboteurs had finally managed to blow up all but one locomotive on the train line from the mine to the harbour. The German export of copper and sulphur came close to total collapse. For the Danebol family, it was not all good news, however. Lieutenant Petter Danebol perished in a plane crash over the North Sea shortly before the final operation. On the 7th of May 1945, the government and royal family returned to a liberated Norway. Crowds lined the streets, singing the national anthem, as heard in this radio clip kept by the Norwegian National Library. Gunnar's family also headed home, but for them, the celebrations would not last.
1: Well, they returned to Norway with the Norwegian exile government and the king on his ship, in through the Oslo Fjord, and then they took off to their home further north in Norway, in Orkanger. When they arrived there, my grandfather went to his former boss and said, I'll take up my work again. He was yelled at for having hurt the company Orkla. He was sacked.
0: The mining company had been dependent on the German mining.

0: market even before the war and increased production of sulfur and copper during the occupation. In 2003, at a ceremony attended by representatives from the Orkla company, a bust of Lieutenant Petter Deinbol was unveiled near where the first sabotage took place.
1: That was the first time we, as a family, got an apology from Orkla. The Norwegian army was also present, which was very good to be part of for my mother, for my family and for me.
0: Gunnar Deinbol Jensen's mother, Lita, died during the pandemic in 2020.
2: Lars Bavanger was speaking to Gunnar Deinbol Jensen. And there's a whole dedicated collection of Second World War stories on our website, including one about another Norwegian, Vidkun Quisling, whose name has entered the English language as a byword for treachery. Find them by searching for bbc.com/witnesshistory. Still to come, the Catholic nuns caught in the middle of the horrific violence of the Algerian Civil War in the 1990s, and the team that discovered the most complete Tyrannosaurus Rex fossil skeleton ever found. But first, we're going to get up close and very personally involved in a tragedy that struck in Ghana 25 years ago. This was Africa's worst ever stadium disaster. Jen Dale has been speaking to the chairman of one of the football clubs involved, and just to warn you, what follows contains some distressing details.
3: In Ghana, about 130 people have been killed in a stampede at a football stadium. Most of the victims were crushed as police fired tear gas after unrest during a match in Accra between the country's two top teams.
4: It's May 9th, 2001, and at the Accra Sports Stadium in Ghana's capital city, Hearts of Oak are preparing to take on Asante Kotoko. It's a big evening derby clash in Ghana's Premier League.
5: You're fully aware that the whole nation was watching with great interest, especially where the fortunes of the two clubs were at the time. I'd been put in to rebuild this extraordinary club. The momentum was on our side, the anticipation was huge. It was raining lightly, which was a little uncharacteristic. We knew the stadium would be more than packed.
4: Kotoko chairman Herbert Mensah is in the VIP area.
5: And there was a huge buzz, rival fans teasing one another, and people had left on this match, even from neighbouring countries, to come across, to come and watch the match. It was huge.
4: Asante Kotoko are the visiting team and are leading 1-0 towards the end of the game. Hearts of Oak equalise, and then...
6: It was a late winning goal from the home team, Hearts of Oak, which brought rival fans to their feet in the Accra Stadium and set the scene for the tragedy that followed. Angry fans of the visiting team, Asante Kotoko, began throwing seats onto the pitch.
5: It was marked with controversy, not so much for the result. The supporters were up in arms about the subjectiveness of the officiating, triggered outrage amongst segments of the supporters. And so at the end of it, the supporters had had enough. They weren't fighting amongst themselves. They pulled some chairs, the plastic chairs, thrown them down, which was wrong. And you then had a chain of events with some members of the law establishment overreacting, and that's what brought the commotion. But there was no fighting between the rival fans. That's not what it was about.
6: Police fired tear gas into the stands, sparking a stampede. With access to the pitch fenced off, many of the dead either suffocated or were crushed to death.
5: And it was at that point that I was then called from where I was sitting, with supporters coming and running and shouting, "Chairman, chairman, people are dying." It was raining, and it was the dirt from the rain and the confusion all around, and some of them looking for loved ones and not quite sure what to do.
4: Herbert gets down from the VIP area and rushes the 50 metres to the away stand. And what he sees there is truly harrowing.
5: There was just a melee of bodies, entangled, trying to escape the tear gas, couldn't get out. Many had fallen from a tremendous height onto the concrete floor, and others were just tangled. It was just horrific, absolutely horrific at that point. It was madness, because when I saw that you couldn't get through to the bodies, you literally run up 5 meters of steps, then across 20, 30 meters, and then I run down to the ground to find that gate was locked. I then run back across upstairs, the

0: same route in, and then literally started picking anybody I could find. Fireman's lift, body on shoulder, up, across, down, and then laid the body, shouting all the time for people to help.
1: With blood on his shirt, Herbert goes back and forth, ferrying around 30 bodies from the stand to where cars and pickups are waiting to take them to hospital.
0: We didn't have a choice. You either get in there to save people, or you just go away and read it on the news. And then it's you and your conscience and your God. But what do you do? You see somebody in pain or in suffering. You have to help. I was screaming my head off. Come and help. Come on, get up. Come and help.
2: The injured had to be carried from the stadium. Hospitals quickly filled up with the casualties as an inquiry began into Ghana's worst ever sporting disaster.
1: Herbert goes to the main military hospital to see those being treated.
0: And the ridiculousness of it is that so many of them were having sympathy for me. Made no sense. They're the ones who had gone through this ordeal. And they were saying, Chairman, it'll be okay. Chairman, don't give up on us. And then we went from there into the morgue, of where there were 96 bodies laid down. But you just realize how pointless it was. And, you know, it's always the ordinary person who suffers, isn't it? And I called the king, and I said to His Majesty, because the football club was his, I just said, this is what has happened. He said, he's seeing it on the news, and he just said, look, be strong.
1: There are 3 days of national mourning. A statue's later erected, and the plinth states it's in remembrance of the 127 people who lost their lives. But Herbert says that number may be higher, as some people weren't officially at the game.
0: We followed the families, and we've seen the survivors, the mothers who did not know that their kids had gone to the stadium, the wives who didn't know that their husbands had left to come to the big city to watch a football match, and they lose their lives simply because of a football match. That makes no sense. That makes no sense at all.
1: Herbert sets up a charity to help bereaved families, the May 9th Foundation.
0: So I then embarked on a program of, you can't visit everybody, but visiting a huge numbers of the families. And every year since then, on and around May 9th, we come together, break bread, spare time. During the year, we've helped a lot of them. Helped all of the families with school fees, medical bills, taking care of problems.
2: Following last month's tragedy in South Africa, in which 43 football fans died, accusing fingers are again being pointed at crowd control and safety standards in Africa's stadiums.
0: I went back a few days after. It was terrible. There was still blood on the walls and on the floor. You know, the nations clearly didn't know what to do.
1: A commission of inquiry set up after the tragedy blamed the police for an excessive use of force. The report called for improvement in the conduct of referees and good behaviour from soccer fans during league matches. It also made recommendations about stadium security, improvements to gates at the ground, and the creation of nationwide rapid response teams.
0: In Ghana, we rebuilt stadiums, changed access points. You'll see that the main stadiums have changed. A greater investment in stadiums, and I've always keep a quiet eye out for the way stadiums are being constructed.
1: Decades later, the events of May 9th are far from forgotten, even while shopping on a recent trip to England.
0: And as I grabbed a trolley to pull, there was somebody working who just ran up to me and said, look, thank you. And I said, what are you talking about? And he said, I was there. I said, where? He said, May 9th. And I saw what you did. So you're touched. We've made sure that nobody forgets May 9th. Nobody in Ghana forgets May 9th. I thank God for the lives of those who survived, because it's not about me, it's about them. And I'm humbled all the time. It's made me a better person. And I'm hoping that it's made others the same.
3: Herbert Mensah, one-time chairman of Kotoko Football Club, is now president of Rugby Africa. He was speaking to Jen Dale. Next, we've got a very personal story from the deeply traumatic civil war in Algeria in the 1990s. It became known in North Africa as the Black Decade. More than 100,000 people died. Caught in the middle of the conflict was a small community of Augustinian nuns. Among them was Sister Lourdes Migueles, who's been telling Colm Flynn about those turbulent times.

0: qu'on a entendu des coups de balles.
1: We heard gunshots.
0: Et tout d'un coup, les gens, ils nous ont dit partez, partez, partez.
1: People were shouting, run, run. They shot two foreigners.
0: Et à ce moment-là, ils nous ont appelés de l'autre côté.
1: Then they shouted,
0: Lourdes, Lourdes,
1: Lourdes, Lourdes, Lourdes.
0: Ils ont tiré sur Katie et Esther.
1: They shot Katie and Esther.
2: In the early 1990s, Algeria was torn apart by a brutal civil conflict. After the government and military cancelled national elections that an Islamist party was poised to win, armed groups took up weapons against the state, reported here in an episode of BBC Assignment in 1991.
3: Martyrs Square, Algiers city centre. Algeria's fledgling democracy crushed between a repressive state machine and Islamic extremists.
2: And what followed was a decade of violence. Islamist militants targeted politicians, journalists, well-known figures, and foreigners, accusing them of supporting the government. All foreigners were urged to leave the country, and many did. But Sister Lourdes Migueles was part of a group of Catholic nuns who decided to stay.
0: Je suis espagnol.
1: I am Spanish and I am an Augustinian sister. I have been here in Algeria for 53 years.
0: 53 ans.
2: Lourdes arrived decades earlier, sent there by her religious order.
1: At first it was hard because I understood absolutely nothing. I didn't understand Arabic, I didn't understand French, I didn't know Algeria at all.
0: À l'école paramédicale Parné.
1: But little by little, I discovered what a vast country Algeria is, and I loved it.
0: Besoin d'apprendre l'arabe à cette époque-là.
2: Lourdes trained as a nurse and worked in a hospital in the capital, Algiers.
0: Écoutez, quand j'ai commencé à faire infirmière,
1: when I began nursing, I was the only foreigner in the entire paramedical school. And that allowed me to really immerse myself in the culture and in the Algerian way of life.
0: C'est là qu'on découvre toutes les difficultés, mais on découvre...
1: That's where you discover all the difficulties, but also all the beautiful things.
0: Jamais j'ai eu des problèmes dans les...
1: I never had problems in the hospitals. Quite the opposite. I was always very appreciated.
0: Très apprécié.
3: Fundamentalists had swept the board in last year's local elections, and they were outraged that the government had now rigged the ballot to cheat them out of victory in the upcoming national elections.
2: By the early 1990s, Algeria was changing rapidly. After decades of single-party rule, the country had opened to multi-party elections. The Islamist Party was the Islamic Salvation Front. They had won a landslide in the first round of parliamentary elections in December of 1991 and were widely expected to secure an outright majority in the second round. And that's when the army stepped in, cancelled the vote and banned the party.
3: Campaigning in the Arab world's first free multi-party elections ended here in tear gas and shooting.
2: Outraged, armed Islamist groups began attacking representatives of the state, intellectuals and public servants. And foreigners too were seen as symbols of outside influence and were warned they could be targeted as well.
0: Ils ont donné des signes, les gens, de dire...
1: People were telling all foreigners that they should leave the country, but we were so deeply rooted among the people that we didn't feel like foreigners. We were loved, we loved the people, we were part of the people.
0: On nous faisait partie du peuple.
2: Lourdes and the sisters thought they were safe because the work they were doing was non-political. They were simply serving in the hospitals and caring for those in need. Then in May of 1994, two priests were killed in the capital, Algiers.
0: Ils ont dit...
1: That's when the embassies wanted us to leave the country, but we didn't want to. We said we will stay here with the Algerian people. They welcomed us when everything was going well. Now that they are suffering, we cannot abandon those we love.
0: On peut pas abandonner quelqu'un qu'on aime.
2: Another one of the reasons Lourdes and the other sisters decided to stay was that many other priests and nuns had already left, and the church was struggling to cope with supporting the needs of the people.
0: Et on a voulu rester avec l'église aussi.
1: And we wanted to stay with the church as well, because the church had been greatly diminished.
0: On risquait ça, on assumait.
1: We knew the risk.
0: Qu'on risquait la mort.
1: And we accepted the risk of death.
2: By 1994, the conflict had escalated. Killings were no longer limited to officials, and attacks on civilians, aid workers, and religious figures had become more frequent.

0: And as I sit with Lourdes in the small chapel in their convent, she remembers that day, October the 23rd, 1994, when she and three other sisters were walking back from the hospital.
1: C'est comme aujourd'hui, c'était juste aujourd'hui à 6 heures de l'après-midi aussi.
2: It was like today at 6 in the evening. We had worked all day at the hospital and it was World Mission Sunday.
1: Alors on a rigolé après à ce moment-là.
2: And when we arrived, we were laughing. But at the same time, we had been warned to be careful. And when we were about to leave, I said, all four of us are not going out together. We'll go out two by two.
1: Si on tue à deux, qu'on tue pas les quatre.
2: If they kill two, they won't kill all four.
1: Alors, elles sont parties devant.
2: So the others went ahead, and the provincial superior and I went behind.
1: Juste dans la porte de la communauté, là où on allait célébrer l'Eucharistie.
2: And when we arrived at the community door, where we were going to celebrate the Eucharist,
1: qu'on a entendu des coups de balle.
2: We heard gunshots.
1: Et tout d'un coup, les gens, ils nous ont dit, partez, partez, partez.
2: People were shouting, run, run. They shot two foreigners.
1: Et à ce moment-là, ils nous ont appelé.
2: Then they shouted, Lourdes, Lourdes, Lourdes.
1: Lourdes, Lourdes. Ils ont tiré sur Carrie et Esther.
2: They shot Katie and Esther.
0: The two sisters walking ahead of them, Caridad Alvarez and Esther Panigua, were shot and the gunmen fled. The news travelled back to their home country of Spain, reported on TVE, Spanish National Television.
3: Dos religiosas españolas murieron asesinadas el pasado domingo en Argelia a manos de terroristas islámicos.
1: Un petit peu, 100 mètres d'ici.
2: They were killed about 100 meters from here.
1: Quand on est arrivé après, on est,
2: And when we arrived afterwards, we went out again and they were still on the ground.
1: On a jamais su qui c'était.
2: But the people were gone. We never knew who did it.
1: On ne sait pas qui c'était d'entre.
0: After the killing, Sister Lourdes was ordered to return to Spain by her superior, a move she didn't want to make.
1: Alors, ça, pour moi, ça a été...
2: I cried a great deal when I arrived in Spain, because I felt like I had betrayed something, that I had abandoned the country I loved and suffered for.
1: D'avoir abandonné les pays que j'aimais et que j'y souffrais.
0: Sister Lourdes left Algeria during the darkest years of the conflict, and when she returned years later, the worst of the violence had receded. The civil war that had defined the 1990s was finally coming to an end. Today she lives in Algiers, where she runs a small community. And sitting in the convent chapel where those two assassinated sisters, Caridad Alvarez and Esther Paniagua, were walking to on that fateful day, I asked Sister Lourdes Migueles what made her stay in Algeria when it was so dangerous and why she chose to come back.
1: Je veux retourner de construire quelque chose.
2: I wanted to return to build something beautiful. Where there had been death, life had to be given. That is why we're here now, for the children, for the after-school support, for helping women.
1: De construire quelque chose.
2: This is a place of welcome, a place to build something beautiful together.
1: Alors c'est pour ça que je vous souhaite à tout le monde.
2: And that is my wish for everyone.
1: Vraiment qu'on puisse vivre en paix.
2: That we may all live in peace.
4: Sister Lourdes Migueles speaking to Con Flynn in Algiers. Finally, a story to gladden the hearts of fossil hunters everywhere. On August the 12th, 1990, the world's most complete skeleton of a Tyrannosaurus rex was found in South Dakota, USA. In 2015, Dina Newman spoke to one of the team involved in the landmark discovery.
5: Since I was a young child, I loved collecting fossils. And of course, I never thought that I would be able to actually collect a Tyrannosaurus rex. That's like the dream of every child who loves dinosaurs.
6: Peter Larson is the founder of the Black Hills Institute, one of the biggest commercial exporters of fossils in the United States. He is based in South Dakota, which, due to its unique geology, is rich in fossils. Peter and his small team strike deals with private landowners, and they sell fossils they find on private land to museums and collectors all over the world. Peter will never forget the day his colleague Sue Hendrickson showed him two bone fragments she'd found on a nearby ranch on an Indian reservation.
5: It was from a very, very large vertebra, and it was filled with this honeycomb pattern. And the only animal with a vertebra that size would be Tyrannosaurus rex. So, of course, I got very excited because we'd never collected a Tyrannosaurus rex before, and I asked her if there was more.

0: more there, and she said there's lots more. And so we ran the 2 miles back to where she had found it, and the whole ground beneath this cliff face was covered with pieces of bone, and there were 3 articulated vertebrae just poking out of the ground. I was absolutely sure that that was going to be, you know, a complete T-Rex, because there was so much bone exposed on the surface there.
1: For the next 17 days, Peter and Sue stayed right there on the cliff digging. Peter knew they were about to make history, so they filmed every stage of their laborious excavation.
0: We went 30 feet up above where the bones were coming out of the ground and started digging 30 feet above, knowing that a T-Rex is going to be about 40 feet long if it's stretched out. This one shouldn't be stretched out, but we needed to get back into that cliff face enough, too. And that's a lot of rock to move. We did that all by hand.
1: Once they finally got to the skeleton, the challenge was to stop the bone fragments from breaking up once they're removed from the earth. To do that, they applied a special consolidant to the bones. And finally, they mapped the position of the fossil on paper.
0: I actually laid these long strips of paper out on the surface of the fossil and mapped the position of each of the bones. That's important to try to understand the series of events that led that fossil to be preserved that way.
1: As work went on, Peter and his team pieced together the story of the dinosaur. It was female, 66 million years old, and they called her Sue.
0: It's almost, this is going to sound kind of weird, but it's almost like a religious experience for me to have the privilege to unearth something like this. This is not just a pile of bones. This was an individual animal that lived. She was this life form that was on this planet that occupied the same space that we were occupying while we were collecting her. She stood right there and died right there. If you don't get that, you know, I don't think you should be digging dinosaurs.
1: The Native American landowner, too, seemed excited about their amazing discovery.
0: He was very happy that we had found the T-Rex. We paid him $5,000 for the skeleton.
1: But you must have understood at the time that this T-Rex was worth much, much more than $5,000.
0: No, well, not really. No one had ever paid that kind of money for a dinosaur before.
1: In any case, Peter insists they never looked at Sue commercially.
0: We have a museum in Hill City, South Dakota, and we wanted something spectacular for that museum. And this, of course, fit the bill. What could be better than the largest and most complete Tyrannosaurus Rex skeleton that's ever been discovered? So, and it was going to put us on the map as a major museum. And everybody in the town was excited that it would bring more visitors to Hill City, and they would buy gasoline in Hill City, and they would shop at the grocery store, and they would stay in the motels, and the entire town was just ecstatic that this dinosaur was going to be there.
1: Initially, Sue the dinosaur stayed at the Black Hills Institute, while researchers took the opportunity to learn more about her violent death.
0: We found actually parts of a couple of other T-Rexes with her. You could see that the bones were broken when they were very fresh. Perhaps there were 2 family groups together that came together, and whether they were fighting over territory or fighting over a carcass, we don't know. But we do know that she and this other one were killed by other T-Rexes.
1: But as the news spread of their extraordinary discovery, several legal objections were raised by the landowner, by the government, and by some in the academic community. Finally, in May 1992, Peter got the knock on the door.
0: 2 FBI agents said that we were hiding this dinosaur on our premises, which was ridiculous because even in the back room where she was being prepared, we had a little guest book, and more than 2,000 people had signed that guest book.
1: Despite Peter's indignation, the T-Rex's legal status was ambiguous. The landowner had changed his mind about the deal he had struck with the Black Hills Institute. Meanwhile, his land was in government trust, and the government objected to a private fossil collector prospecting on its property. So Sue the T-Rex was confiscated, despite noisy protests from Hill City residents supporting Peter and his institute. Peter was charged with numerous offenses to do with his trading in fossils in the USA and abroad. He was jailed for 2 years for 2 offenses related to carrying foreign currency. Neither of his convictions was linked to Sue the T-Rex, But the judge decided

0: that the fossil belonged to the landowner. Eventually, the T-Rex was auctioned off for a staggering $8.6 million, making her the most valuable dinosaur in the world.
1: We had a friend who had offered to try to buy her back for us, and he had actually bid $1.2 million or something like that, which was beyond what he had, his accountant told him he could do. When he was outbid, I was sad, and then as the bidding went up and up, I became more happy about it. I thought, you know, that's really good, because it shows that fossils really do have value, and that it also showed what a good job that my team of preparators and collectors had done.
0: To everyone's relief, Sue the T-Rex was purchased by the Field Museum of Natural History in Chicago. Most academics would have hated to see her disappear into a private collection. Some scientists object to any commercial fossil collecting and trading, but Peter Larson remains unapologetic about his business. He points out that museums would not be able to survive without private prospectors.
1: Museums these days do not have field crews that can do this. They don't have people who can mount fossils. People I know think it's immoral to sell a fossil, but sorry, that's the way the world works. To prepare, to clean, to mount, and all of this, a T-Rex takes about 25,000 hours of work. If we had not collected Sue by now, but the rate of erosion on that cliff face, the pelvis, which was protecting the skull, would have been completely eroded away, and the whole front of her face would be gone. Would be completely gone.
0: After his release from prison, Peter Larson completed his PhD in paleontology. He still lives in Hill City, South Dakota, and still runs the Black Hills Institute. Sue the T-Rex, the most complete T-Rex skeleton in the world, is on display at the Field Museum of Natural History in Chicago.
2: Peter Larson was speaking to Dina Newman in 2015, and you can see Sue the T-Rex, well, her fossilized skeleton at least, in a photo on our website, where you will also be able to uncover a whole treasure trove of first-hand stories from the past. Go to bbc.com/witnesshistory. And that's it for this edition of the History Hour. We'll be chiseling away to bring you more next week. So until then,
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2: Welcome to the Bridge Zone. You're at the table with Barry and Mariana. We've just found out where the Murihuku region is, and that's down Southland. Congratulations, they had a two-day congress.
3: Good on them for running that down there. Relatively happy with 10 tables in both events. It was supported well enough to make it worthwhile.
2: So they had a teams event and a peers event.
3: The teams was won by the Somerville team. I can remember that match. It included Anne Somerville, surprisingly, Kevin Skoropada, Murat Gink, and Bradley Johnston.
2: And the peers was won by Matthew McManus and Sam Coots.
3: There was also the Topo Swiss peers, which they always run over 2 days. Starts at 1 o'clock on the Saturday, 4 10-board matches on the Saturday and 3 10-board matches on the Sunday. That's quite a few boards for a 5A, but if you're going to be there for 2 days, you might as well make it worth your while, mightn't you? What a nice place to stay. The winners were Ken and Kathy Yule.
2: Oh, cool.
3: They beat Ellen Morris and Michael Ware in second place.
2: That's good. He got close to almost doing a double, Barry.
3: He did. Well, a double. But what's the double?
2: 2 pairs in the same month.
3: Oh, okay. Another pairs event. Yeah. I think he was sort of talking about match point pairs.
2: Match point pairs, yeah.
3: Everything used to be match point pairs. We never used to have much in the way of Swiss pairs. So yeah, match point pairs is what usually your local club has scored that way. Although we've been running a few Swiss pairs at the club in Hamilton, haven't we? Well, you and I have.
2: Yeah.
3: Seem to be really popular. People love them.
2: Yeah, that is right. So we've done Tuesday afternoon session, Friday morning afternoon session, and Thursday night is about to start Swiss pairs. That's pretty cool.
3: A bit more hard work, and if you're a smaller club, it's quite hard to run because you really, I would suggest, 9 or 10 tables really to make it work. It's a fun format. If you're leading, you're at table 1, and if you're at table 10, well, you're not doing so good, are you?
2: A restricted pairs 8B on the weekend at Howard. That was won by Alex Meyer and Lysandra Zing.
3: There was an 8B on Thursday. Lysandra Zing won that as well with Jack James, of course.
2: Of course. Good old Jack Arori.
3: Hardly a week goes past. I don't know if he had his green jacket on or not.
2: Don't those young guns look sharp in the green jacket?
3: They do. So anyway, Mariana's recording from Hong Kong, of course. They're talking frosts this week in New Zealand. Got the fire going tonight.
2: No need for a

0: What did you say? Crispy goose, was it, for lunch?
1: Crispy goose, yes. One of the ladies that I play bridge with here in Hong Kong, we went out to an authentic Chinese restaurant for lunch today. They specialize in crispy goose. They have a whole lot of other things. Yeah, not for me, but I did try it. It was very nice. There were a lot of strange things walking past my table, I can tell you that, and I was looking at it.

0: Good morning, one and all, and this is From the Fringes, a program about alternative, provocative views. My name is Jack Geelan. So we've had this article, What Comes After the BSA is Gone? That's partly because Irony Alert, the BSA, takes the right to freedom of expression under the New Zealand Bill of Rights very seriously. The Media Council, not so much, at least. It barely mentions it, though. The media's right to freedom of expression is part of the statement of principles. Yeah, so you need to become a community hero standing against extremist nationalists. I'm a kaitiaki peacekeeper, the white light watchman for New Zealand. And I've brought the plastic devil's pitchfork along here today, which is quite a child's toy, actually. But I'm seeking to challenge Nationals' devilish policies, like tax cuts for the rich, getting rid of the homeless, decimating the economy, amalgamated council mega wannabes. And, of course, I call these the Red Freedom Fighters in my Rainbow Ribbons program. They challenge social injustice, help others find freedom from oppression and persecution. These are new creation Gadites, spiritual Israelites, peace and justice activists with lion-hearted courage. Courageous, self-sacrificial spiritual martyrs, movers and shakers, pilgrims of the celestial city. Yes, so community heroes, we're against the right-wing gnats, the demographic squeeze, universities, labour and the rise of independence in New Zealand, the demographics of economics and political areas are colliding. Councils and political parties aren't being honest. Productivity is weakening with fewer workers, more dependence, slower growth, higher debt, declining social cohesion. So the nation appears to be in a bad way. And as we approach the election, more people need to wake up. You need to register to vote. So I'm going to be part of the Independent Collective. I'll be representing Hamilton West, exposing dark globalist agenda. Did Muldoon sell us off to Rockefeller and Kitchener in 1986? Controlled opposition, puppets of the New World Order. It very much sounds like conspiracy, but it's very real when you look at what's happening to the economy and you actually see the energy lockdown through Trump and what's going on there, the fuel crisis. What sort of world are we heading into? And what do you think of the collective that we're looking at the moment, the Independence Collective?
1: Well, first of all, Jack, that woolly hat you've got on, Matariki must be getting close. The collective, please define the word collective.
0: Like people who are independent,
1: yep.
0: People who don't like what's going on with the elections and the control of the politicians and them taking us down the wrong road at the moment. And the voice of the people need to start coming together, thinking for themselves. We need to take our power back, and the power has to go back to the people, Rod.
1: Yeah, well, independence, if you look back even...

0: to the United States, the formation of parties and the corporate entities that go with that. And we've just become used to it. But technically, Parliament's designed to have, in our case, 121 independent minds. And the way that Parliament works is that they make a vote on legislation. So we need to think about a Parliament that has 120 individuals that aren't governed by a party, if you like.
1: Yes, we have a couple of protests that are up ahead. One is the citizen-run movement plans fuel price protests, 12 cents a litre increase to fuel taxes, endorsed by Willis and Seymour. So these people are going to be protesting around the country on the 16th, which is Saturday, isn't it?
0: Well, obviously, Chatham Islands, they use 3.5 times more diesel out on the Chatham Islands, where I lived 1995, 1996. And so what they are finding is fuel insecurity. They have a wind farm that has come online, but think of the Chatham Islanders, 600 people out there, and they're paying 3 times the price of what we pay here in New Zealand for turning the light on and boiling the jug.
1: Right. My advice to those who die, declare the pennies on your eyes, because I'm a tax man. Yeah, I'm the tax man. Why are taxes so important? We pay for different projects in the community. We pay for the water, we pay for the roading, we pay rates. Where's all that money going to, though? Because we're going into debt, and will we be owned by overseas corporates? And this is what Hart is on about, isn't it?
0: Well, from a solar system jurisprudence perspective, imagine if 8 billion people had a progressive tax. So the first dollar you earned in a year is tax-free up to the millionth dollar, which is 100% taxed. And every dollar after that is 100% taxed. And there's a linear line. So basically, you get to keep $500,000 if you're earning $1 million. That's the sort of changes the globe needs to peg back these explosions of billionaires, and now they're pushing into trillionaires, Jack.
1: Yeah, but doesn't it take guts for a person to stand as an independent, as part of the collective, a community hero? Because they have to challenge the status quo. They see everything that's wrong, but will they have the guts to stand up and speak the truth of what's really going on? A lot of people just, you know, they just vote, go along with the status quo, they go along with everything, and they're too scared to stand up. Right.
0: Well, if I was doing a maiden speech, Jack, I was going to suggest that the 7 Māori seats in the treaty partnership flip over to the other partner, and the 113 seats become the Māori seats, and then we apply the ACT Party's elimination of those 7 seats. So the 5 million people would be disenfranchised, losing their 7 seats. So that would be a maiden speech in my current thinking, which is legislation that could be put forward to the floor of Parliament.
1: Yeah. And having talked to Hart, who's the head of this movement, this collective movement, he said each person can come out with their own policies of what they see wrong and what they're standing for in terms of the social environment, in terms of whether they promote the Treaty of Waitangi, what they're going to stand for. So you'll get divergent policies, won't you?
0: Well, when the Tops party leader, Wong, was there in her first Hamilton debut, I asked her, what are your 21 conscience votes?
1: You're not talking about Wing the Wong number.
0: No, that's her actual name. And she immediately looked over to her policy guru. And so with independents, they need to be able to string off 99 conscience votes. Course, Jack, because the thing is, you have to look at, if you're a member of Parliament, you're going to then become part of Cabinet, if you're part of the government, and you're going to become a minister. And so every one of the independents standing, they need to know where they fit

0: the executive, if you understand where I'm saying. So it's not only just standing and being a junior, it's actually fully fledged. And the character of the person is what the people should be voting for. But here's the challenge. Imagine you're on Hamilton West and 15 people stand for independent. That is very challenging. The old lady in an old folks home who's always voted one particular party, the nurse comes around and said, here's your voting paper, and she just ticks that box. So it's that's where the parties have momentum, but people are disenfranchised in the sense that parties are captured by lobbyists, and we're getting legislation which isn't homegrown from the population. We're getting multinationals from overseas wanting our water or set up data and our electricity.
1: Corporates will take it over.
0: Exactly, because they just have lobbyists that come in and legislation. I just heard that 60% of all of the conservation land is going to be put up for sale, Jack. Where did that come from? It wasn't something you or I suggested.
1: Right, it wasn't the people's voice. It wasn't us deciding. Corporate, some billionaire, some national.
0: If you've got $20 trillion of Crown Minerals and you're wanting to come in from overseas and get that, the easiest way is to go and purchase conservation land where all of those minerals sit and then move forward from there. So that's my point, Jack. Our $20 trillion of Crown Minerals is unallocated, 5% on land, 95% in the seabed. So this is why this election is such an important election.
1: And you're talking about the Chancellor with William of Orange, who goes according to the conscience and conscience vote. You know, conscience is very important, you know, morality, family, what is right, you know, in our communities, you know, sending the treaties on and not providing homes, that's wrong for... I'd have a conscience about that, you know.
0: Well, I did mention about the progressive taxation. So these are conscience votes, and that's why you and I talking, and with heart, we need to be able to ask what people's conscience votes are, because that's what forms policy. And if they're going to be in the executive, in cabinet, we need to know beforehand. And so when I asked Wong, and she was unable to string them off, but I encouraged her to come up with, because at the end of the day, if you're Prime Minister and an independent, there's nothing stopping them becoming a first-time candidate and being the Prime Minister of the country.
1: Now, you've got here, choose community over corporate conformity, be local heroes, not amalgamated city wannabes, resist dehumanisation, protect families and future generations. You've heard about the new amalgamation idea of all the councils going in together as one, kind of like a super council, but that's going to take away the voice of the people, isn't it? The people in a particular area deciding what happens with water and sewage and...
0: Well, in the old days, if Tangata Whenua gifted a piece of land to build a school and everyone enjoyed that, and so what's happened now is our railways, our electricity, our telecom and now our water is being put into a body. Yeah. Council's still the owner of the water, but because they're in debt and paying $100 million in Hamilton here in interest a year, they're going to say, well, why don't we sell our water to a bigger body and then we'll pay down our debt. So you can see how our assets, our income generating assets, are given away and then we become renters in our own country.
1: Now people probably think, what's Jack Gielen doing with this balaclava on? Well, the Russian punk group Pussy Riot, they are feminists and they had pink balaclavas. Blood is Russian art. So I got the idea I'd better get my own balaclava with certain colours. I was thinking of black to begin with, but then I changed it to white, blue and red. So it's sort of representing the community, promoting me as a community guardian. But I've got... a pitchfork here, you know, the devil's fork.
0: With red, yes, and black handle.
1: And it's using
0: already been used
1: to kind of outline what are the wrong policies of what's really going on. You know.
0: Well, the pussy protest in Russia, protesters over there get 15 years in jail.
1: Yeah.
0: And you're really taking out.

0: your brightest and best, those that stand up first and say, hey, look, we need to think about these policies. And unfortunately, once you deaden the community down by locking them up. So that's why protest is such an important part of English common law, Jack.
1: Yes, well, if I get going, I'll be protesting outside the National Office. And there's the PSA, they stand for People's Rights, Public Service People. Mm. And across the road are the Streeties. Mm. It's all, I'll have my megaphone there, but
0: is
1: I need...
0: Is this in Hamilton?
1: In Hamilton.
0: Okay. So, but also across the road is the Gun City, which I find quite interesting.
1: And so I'll be a community hero against right-wing Nats and exposing some of their, like, tax cuts for the rich... Getting rid of the homeless, move them on. So Shane Jones, what do they want to do with them?
0: So you
1: drop them outside the city.
0: We just talked about we just talked about conscience votes. So let's put some legislation together today.
1: Yeah.
0: So from my perspective, I feel that a person should be able to hop on a bus and go to the end of the line in Hamilton City, and there is a hot shower, a bed and a meal.
1: Yeah.
0: And so instead of congregating the homeless in Garden Place, there's 12 or 13 places at the end of each bus line that anyone can hop on and go if they need to shelter for the night. And that then tidies up the city.
1: Yeah.
0: And so they pay 10 cents to come back in the morning to go to the library and do their things.
1: What about the decimated economy? The jobs are not out there. People are on the dole and
0: Under 25, 20% of the females are unemployed in New Zealand, 14% if you put young males, and 100,000 of young people aren't in study or educational work at the moment. So one of the challenges with the $25 an hour and the living wage, it's, you know, I'm not sure if you agree, but could we have 10 cents an hour? 15 seconds at the moment is what,
1: teaching them
0: cents?
1: How to work, teaching them skills.
0: Well, if you've got $1 million, an old guy that has a big shed with all of the equipment, that young one at 14 going in there can learn for 3 years with all that $1 million equipment. And if he was only paid 10 cents an hour, he still lives at home with mum and dad, but he goes down and he's useful around the shop. And at the end of 3 years, then he's actually come up from 10 cents an hour to a realistic wage. But while he's learning, he's got all this capital and people training him. So we need to look at this $25 an hour minimum wage, because it's putting young people with no skills, making them unemployed structurally.
1: Now, we've got MPs not seeking security help. Poor engagement, a problem despite abuse and threats increasing, says parliamentary service. Well, why are the masses upset? It's obvious they have blocked their ears in the beehive. Are they really listening to us?
0: Well, if you go into a courthouse now, your bags get x-rayed. If you go into a WINS office, they've got guards all over the place, because these are the orifices of justice and money. And so, obviously, they're finding it difficult to walk in the people's shoes.
1: Now, here is what's happening over in Amsterdam. From sacred ground to smart grid, from Amsterdam's erased street culture to the rise of the smart city, a global system is clearing away spontaneity, memory, and the sacred to build a world optimized for control. The transformation of Amsterdam from the gritty countercultural epicenter of the 1970s and 80s to the polished, hyper-managed city of today is a case study in the tension between radical social experimentation and the pressures of global capitalism.
0: Well, John McDonald was all about getting the parking meters out there. So, you know, from my perspective, putting change in the parking meter is the right way to go, rather than putting your digital number plate in. And we need to get back to using coins again. I'm a fan of going back to the ones, twos and 5 cent pieces. I'm a fan of deflation, where they gain value rather than inflation. What do you think, Jack, as a conscience vote?
1: Yes, and providing solutions, which is basically about people focused and solution focus.
0: So,

0: options vote. So if you had 120 MPs, obviously it's very difficult to work out who is going to be the government in that sense. But technically what should happen is the 120 MPs move bills and then they get passed and then that's handed to the executive to fulfil them. And so things have got around the other way where our executive is extremely powerful. We don't have an upper house. There's no checks and balances and we have these massive swings. Of course it's William of Orange.
1: Oh, we should bring that back.
0: Well, the reason William of Orange was invited to come and head the state is Parliament sort of got off track after they cut a few king's heads off James the First and James the Second, and then they realised that there is a place for Charles the Third as a constitutional monarchy.
1: Yeah, so they took away that higher council, didn't they?
0: Need the independent, and you need the independent at a sovereign level, but you also need the independent at a parliamentary. Did you know every MP can go into any prison and meet the 10,000 prisoners? That's one of the things an MP can do, is go and visit any prisoner in any incarcerated place in New Zealand.
1: Well, they need to, instead of providing a corporate entity which just throws people in prison and makes money out of it. And have you heard a lot of the police, there's been 100 police, more than that, that have gone over to Australia now because there's better conditions over there. So where's our police force that we were promised by National?
0: It's interesting. Jack, if you got a letter from a prisoner and you were an elected parliamentarian, would you go and visit that prisoner?
1: Yes.
0: Exactly.
1: Definitely. I'd go to all the prisons.
0: There you go then. So that's something you can bring up with Hart, that all independents pledge how many prisoners they're going to visit every year for their 3-year term, Jack.
1: Right. We shall come rejoicing, bringing in the sheaves, sowing in the morntime, sowing seeds of kindness, sowing in the noontide and the dewy, waiting for the harvest and the time of reaping. We shall come rejoicing, bringing in the sheaves.
0: Now, I talked to Albert this morning. there's a surfing competition in Raglan on the 15th for 10 days, Jack. 5,000 people are out there. So if you want to go and recharge your battery, you can catch the bus. I think it's about $12 to get out to Raglan. So, Jack, you've got 10 days, and once you get out there, you can pitch your tent or stay the night and watch the surfing. So I just share that for Hamilton, because obviously from the fringes, I think it's sitting at the surf edge of the water is part of a fringe, isn't it, Jack?
1: That's right. So stock markets may crash. This is from a Christian prophet. Oil markets may roar. Divisions and schisms may roll. The politics of nations, but we have a job to do, bringing in the sheaves. So that's the Christian perspective of being a priest, a headship believer, and also a counterpart bride of Christ. But we need to bring in the sheaves.
0: But my question to you, do we bring them into the centre of the city, or do we bring them out to places like Raglan? I always joke, if you give a streetie a Rolls Royce, would they drive out to Raglan from Hamilton?
1: Right. So people will be wondering why I'm wearing this white, red and blue colours in my balaclava. It's all about me being a voice against corporate greed and social neglect. And we need community heroes against extremist nationalists. And I am planning a protest outside Poata's office. Okay. And because that's a key area, but I'll do it prime time and all the traffic is there, probably 5 o'clock.
0: We brought progressive taxation in, then instead of grandmothers teaching grandkids to read, we'll have the CEOs teaching kids to read instead, because the corporate greed comes from not having a progressive tax system all the way up to 100%, Jack.
1: Yeah, so I'm talking to someone about writing my new book called Black Velvet Transformation. Community heroes in a fractured age. Stories of courage and belonging. So a Black Velvet Transformation is a journey through darkness, conflict and renewal in modern times. Through symbolic storytelling, spiritual reflection and ordinary human struggles, the book explores how wounded people can become guardians of compassion, courage and belonging. It's all about transforming fear into wisdom, division into neighbourliness and despair into living hope. So,
0: Velvet Jack, I was going to think of the Iron Fist, but with the

0: velvet cover. No, no, no. So when you go to Tamapoteka,
1: the velvet glove. That's right. The politician.
0: Now
1: has
0: we
1: to
0: haven't
1: be like
0: talked
1: that.
0: About Tim McIndoe and the 14 elected members. So obviously these instructions to gather the sheaves.
1: Yeah.
0: So what they're doing by getting rid of the water systems, the opposite of gathering the sheaves, they're throwing them into the river to watch them wash away, and we're not using that energy to bake the bread, Jack. So what would you like to see Tim be up to now that he's got his two-hour parking through his councillors? What's next on the agenda for you? What would you like Tim to do on your behalf?
1: I want a definite forensic audit, talking about the real debt and how we can actually get back to the voice of the people on all these issues, the cost of water, the cost of the sewage, you know what I mean?
0: Yeah, yeah. Well, technically, we've looked at that, Jack, and the last council meeting, which was chaired by one of the mayoral candidates that you stood with, Sarah Thompson. And so technically, people like Mish McDonald and Minty and Corrales, Rachel Corrales, they've put in some very good systems where they can't have budget overruns, 95, they talk about, and 50%. So there's actually a good core group.
1: Andrew
0: Bider.
1: Andrew Bider,
0: yes,
1: knows heart. And
0: yes.
1: So next time he comes to town for the collective meeting, okay, we'll probably have two or three potential politicians there, okay, that Hart will be there, and we want Bitter to be there, and you and me and whoever's going to stand for Ham West and Ham East.
0: And the Māori seat as well. Where's the Minister of Local Government? Because there's a lot of power in the Minister, and I made the point the other day that I see a lot of the parties, the major parties, using councils as their slush fund to move forward and selling off things like electricity and water, but then it all ends up in the hands of those that know where it's going, which is in the major parties. So that's another reaction of having independence, is people feel powerless that their water's going, and they never really voted for it. It's not like citizens are pushing to sell the water.
1: Right.
0: Because the debt was run up by how? And that's one of the forensic audits that will ask that question in the last seven chief executive officers. Where did that debt come from? And a lot of it comes from professional sports teams and professional sports music, all of that sort of thing. People should be able to run those events without using public money, Jack.
1: So we're calling everyone in New Zealand become a community hero and stand against the city mayor's considering a new move. We don't want to be amalgamated globalist mega wannabes.
0: Yeah, well, that's
1: but we need to have sort of accountability for transparency, honesty with the debt and where the money's going, not just the corporates who will take over.
0: Well, they're flooding the community with 60% of the conservation estate. Then these amalgamations, what are they going to go to 12 regional councils, Jack? So there's so much being thrust on us, which if you concentrate things, it makes it easier to control. Whereas, so that's an interesting.
1: Thank you for listening to our show today.
0: Thanks, Jack.
1: From the Fringes. And sign up as a collective person.
0: Be on the electoral roll.
1: That's right. And
0: find out the character of your independent. And
1: let's all transform
0: 99.
1: Our society, becoming community heroes. Bye-bye for another week.
2: Aló, me escuchan amigos, soy Denise y te invito a que me acompañes en Aló Aotearoa, el espacio de la comunidad latina en Nueva Zelanda. 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
0: What I'm talking about, Chef? He's a complicated man, but no one understands him but his woman.

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1: Well, you got your bucket list, your grocery list, your list of things to do. You got a list of all your wishes, that's a wish list, dude. You got your Amazon and Santa Claus and Tooth Fairy too. But I know a list that don't exist, and buddy, so do you. It's the Epstein list, it's a mystery list with a twist. It's a myth of a list that we all just missed. Be an optimist, not a pessimist. If you wish to persist, you probably ought to forget.

tell you anybody on the big list knows just how far the folks in charge will go to keep the status quo. So when the war bell rings, the song that they'll sing is a song that we well know. Ow, ow. So it's off to war I go. Well, they said they's gonna fix it, but now they're all complicit. They owe, they owe, they owe, they owe, they owe. So it's off to war we go. We'll send the poor off to war. What else are we for?

0: 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It's midday.
1: Are you right into the blues? 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